0: Woods.
1: Mr. Trump has long wanted Greenland to be part of the US. At some point, he even threatened to annex the island by force. But it's now emerged that secret talks were being held by the three sides to resolve the matter. The US president says the deal will give America control over all the needs of Greenland forever. Greenland and Denmark have said the agreement, which is to be signed next week, strengthens security in the Arctic and is good for the NATO military alliance. But, unlike the US, they didn't say what it contains. However, Denmark's prime minister said it would have to be passed by the Danish parliament to be effective.
0: Donald Trump says he's banning three prominent American news organizations from the White House with immediate effect. The U.S. president has accused CNN, MS Now and Politico of reporting fake news. CNN said its White House journalists had been reporting accurately and fairly. Mr. Trump explained his decision during a news conference.
2: It's really just cumulative stories over the last 2 years. You get sick of it. And you call them and you tell them, I have very good experts. And they try and explain things to them. They know that they know it. They know it as well. They're smart people. But they purposely write negative news. And they do that because they want to try and diminish the Republicans and a Republican administration.
0: President Trump has said his son, Donald Trump Jr., told him he would repay a Russian businessman linked to the Kremlin who paid for 2 days of Donald Jr.'s wedding celebrations in the Bahamas. Democrats in the U.S. Congress are investigating reports that Umar Kremlyov, an ally of President Putin, paid hundreds of thousands of dollars for the wedding celebrations in May. Nigeria's President Bola Tinubu has asked for a full and transparent investigation into the death in custody of 37 suspected illegal miners in Minna. The victims died in a detention centre run by a government paramilitary force. Here's Makwachi Okafor.
3: I have spoken to some of the people actually who survived, and they did say that the detention cells where they were kept, it was quite overcrowded. You know, some even talked about watching people near them die and calling out for help. Now, the state authorities haven't confirmed this. They have only said originally they had thought it was a disease outbreak, but now they're saying they can't say specifically what might have caused the death.
0: World News from the BBC. The governor of California, Gavin Newsom, is setting up an expert panel to propose ways to strengthen safety rules for artificial intelligence, including the possibility of a so-called kill switch for programs that go rogue. Governor Newsom, a Democrat, accused the Trump administration of being asleep at the wheel in terms of regulation and oversight of AI, as warnings grow about its potential threat to humanity. A tribunal tasked with investigating crimes committed during Colombia's half-century civil conflict says it's worried about a government proposal to cut its funds. This report from Clitzia Sala.
4: The special tribunal was formed in 2016 under Colombia's peace agreement to investigate crimes committed by rebel groups and state forces during the country's decades-long civil conflict. In his election campaign, President Abelardo de la Espriella criticized the court as ineffective and expensive. He's called for more aggressive means to deal with the numerous armed groups in Colombia and has said each of them will be treated as a terrorist group. He's not offered a robust proposal on how to handle atrocities committed by state forces. The tribunal has asked the international community to help keep it running and to ensure the safety of victims and witnesses.
0: The European and North and Central American football federations have urged FIFA to release more than $2 billion from its reserves to share among its 211 member associations. UEFA and CONCACAF have also called for an independent review of FIFA's finances. The US has lifted sanctions on the Eritrean military and other entities and individuals that were imposed in 2021 over their role in the war in neighbouring Ethiopia's Tigray province. The Treasury Department said the humanitarian human rights crisis that prompted the sanctions had expired. BBC News.
5: Hello, I'm Celia Hatton. You're listening to the newsroom from the BBC World Service. We'll begin in Washington and a series of announcements to come out of the White House just in the last few hours. In a surprise diplomatic development, Donald Trump says the United States, Denmark, and Greenland have reached a security deal for Greenland, a Danish territory. And in another potentially important move, Mr. Trump has banned a number of major media organizations from the White House. We'll get to both those stories in a moment. But first, the president has signed into law a bill that allows him to impose tough new sanctions on Russia, in addition to severe trade sanctions on countries that buy energy from Russia. The bill was championed by the Republican Senator Lindsey Graham before he died in July and gives the president the tools to try to force Moscow to end its war on Ukraine. So how will this legislation allow President Trump to pressure Russia? Our North America editor Sarah Smith joined us from Washington.
6: This allows for the most stringent sanctions on Russia since Donald Trump came back into office. It targets President Putin, some of his fellow ministers and associates, and some Russian oligarchs personally. But the really big and what Congress thinks effective part of this bill is it allows President Trump to target Russia's energy industry, which is, of course, what has allowed them to pay for a lot of the assault on Ukraine. And it does this by giving the president the authority to place sanctions on other countries, third countries, that are the biggest purchasers of Russian oil and gas. So other nations who are keeping Russia afloat by buying their energy could face 100% sanctions on goods that they are exporting to the United States. But it doesn't trigger that automatically. What it does is allow President Trump to make the choice as to whether he wants to do that on the biggest purchasers of Russian energy. Now, they include countries like China and India, and there are lots of other reasons why he may not want to impose punitive sanctions on those countries.
7: It's interesting you bring up China, Sarah, because it's one of the biggest purchasers of Russian energy. This comes at an interesting time, doesn't it? Donald Trump is signing this bill just days before a high-stakes meeting with Xi Jinping next week, China's leader. Are we expecting the president to use this new bill against countries like China?
6: Neither the president nor the White House have said if or when he would attempt to use these measures. This was a bill that has taken a year to get through Congress and eventually got a lot of bipartisan support. It was initiated by the late Senator Lindsey Graham, and it's in his memory that it's now been passed. The president has said supportive things about it before, but given us no indication whether he intends to use these powers. I would be very surprised if he were to put additional sanctions on China before or during the state visit from President Xi, which is taking place at the end of next week.
7: Well, at the same time as having these extra powers to sanction Russia and some of Russia's energy buyers, there are also reports in the New York Times that Mr. Trump is willing to offer Vladimir Putin business deals to get him to stop the fighting. What more do we know about this carrots and sticks measure?
6: We know that the Times is reporting that Donald Trump's envoys, Steve Witkoff, the real estate magnate, and his son-in-law, Jared Kushner, who have been in Moscow talking to President Putin, were offering some business deals, talking about the possibility of signing some before a deal with Ukraine had been done. So it has always been on the table. It's always been known that Donald Trump and Vladimir Putin are both very keen to re-establish a business relationship. What we're told, his envoys were talking about, in order to try and persuade Vladimir Putin to move closer towards doing a peace deal, the idea that some of these deals could be put in place before a peace in Ukraine had been established, but with it being contingent on the idea that he would be moving towards that.
7: And Sarah, we are speaking to you on a big day for the White House press pool. President Trump appears to have banned three news organizations, CNN, Politico, and MS Now, from reporting from the White House. What more do you know?
6: Well, he announced this in a Truth Social post on social media, saying that he was sick of their constant fake news reporting and that these three media organizations would be banned from the White House. And then he took questions in the Oval Office from some other reporters who were in there and didn't give us a huge amount of detail. So we don't know whether these organizations are banned from the grounds of the White House and from the press briefing room, or whether it is only from the Oval Office, from press conferences and traveling with President Trump on Air Force One. He also said there was no particular reason why he was doing this now. There was no individual story that he was taking objection to that had prompted him to do this move. He just said that the constant negative and fake reporting had annoyed him so much he wanted to take this action, because he said it was diminishing his Republican Party. And of course, it is worth remembering that we're only a few weeks away from some crucial midterm elections. He did mention the possibility that he might want to go on and ban other organizations. He mentioned off the top of his head when he was asked about it, the New York Times, the Washington Post, and ourselves and the BBC, all of whom he said were purveyors of fake news. But he doesn't appear to be making a move in that direction at the moment.
5: The BBC's North America editor, Sarah Smith. And now to that other White House announcement that I mentioned at the top of the program. For months, President Trump's been threatening to annex Greenland if the U.S. failed to secure complete control over the territory's security. Now comes news from a White House social media post that agreement has been reached with both the governments of Greenland and Denmark over a way forward. Denmark and Greenland have confirmed and agrees and a deal's been reached, though, as we'll hear, just what has been agreed has yet to become clear. Our Washington correspondent Daniel Bush told me more.
8: The details of this agreement, Celia, are still pretty unclear. According to President Trump in his Truth Social post, this is a sweeping agreement that gives the U.S. total control, as President Trump put it, over Greenland security. However, the officials in Denmark and Greenland, their initial statements were a little more circumspect. They applauded this deal, said that it was good for Arctic security, but stopped short of confirming what President Trump had said, that this would give America unprecedented control of the territory.
5: It's interesting, Daniel. I mean, there were a lot of tensions around this issue earlier in Donald Trump's second term. Now it seems like this agreement has come out of the blue almost. Is this a win for quiet diplomacy?
8: This has certainly been playing out behind the scenes, and I know from sources that quietly in private, the U.S., Greenland, and Denmark have actually been working on this diplomacy track now for months after President Trump threatened to somehow annex Greenland by force earlier this year. That caused a huge diplomatic row, but since then, the sides have been working quietly again to try and reach some sort of a deal. And it seems that they were able to make progress out of the public spotlight by keeping these talks in private, secret, if you will, to try and reach some sort of an agreement. Now they've done that. But again, the details remain unclear about what kind of control it gives the U.S. over the territory.
5: Why was Donald Trump so fixated on Greenland?
8: This has been an issue that he's been interested in from the very beginning of his presidency, going all the way back to his first term. And now at the start of his second term, especially when he entered office, he was fixated on trying to expand U.S. territory and in some other way sort of leave his legacy, his mark on foreign affairs. So that was part of this. He's also been told by multiple U.S. officials in his orbit that this is important for national security reasons to protect U.S. interests in the Arctic against threats from China and Russia. So there's geopolitics at play, as well as President Trump's own sort of views on his legacy and his ability to expand American power abroad.
5: Daniel Bush. And now to a look at what's happening inside Russia, where voting has been taking place in a 3-day national election. All political parties that have expressed opposition to Vladimir Putin and the Ukraine war have been barred. Critics say the weekend election is neither free nor fair. But despite the limitations, the first parliamentary vote since Russia's full-scale invasion of Ukraine is still being closely watched. Our Russia editor Steve Rosenberg has more.
9: Ultimate power in Russia lies right here in the Kremlin. But just across the road, there is a parliament, the Duma, and it's election time. So what is a parliamentary election like now in Russia? Well, on TV, we've seen election debates, sort of. None of the candidates turned up for this one. There has been some campaigning. At times, though, it's been hard to tell the difference between the 10 parties that have been allowed onto the ballot. None of them criticise President Putin or the war in Ukraine. And if the political process feels rather orchestrated, keep in mind that the political system in Russia is often referred to as managed democracy, where the Kremlin does the managing. And the Kremlin is likely to use this election to claim that, despite problems in the country, Russians are united behind their president and behind the war in Ukraine.
10: Grigory Grishin belongs to the one party that is publicly calling for peace. Yabloko. For freedom, peace, for a ceasefire, he says, for a Russia free from political repressions. Yabloko was on the ballot until the Supreme Court removed it from the party list. Some of its candidates, including Grigori, are still competing in individual constituencies. But in the run-up to the election, many of these candidates have had problems with the police and the courts, and some have been barred. Grigori was questioned by police, but he's still in the race.
11: The police are carrying out a political order. The demand for an end to the bloodshed in Ukraine is very popular. I think most people in Russia now want peace, and Yabloko helped people express this. That's why it's been excluded from the party lists and why individual candidates are being barred.
9: 50 miles from Moscow, we didn't see much sign of an election. There were few banners, few election posters. But from chatting to people, there was every sign that the war is front and centre of people's minds. I want a peaceful life, Yulia told me. I'd like to live in a peaceful country, says Polina, so that you don't have to worry that a drone will fall down in front of you. But expectations are low that this election will bring peace any closer.
5: Our Russia editor, Steve Rosenberg. You're listening to The Newsroom on the BBC World Service. For weeks now, we've heard warning after warning about artificial intelligence and the potential threat it poses to humanity. Many of the world's biggest AI companies are based in California, and now the state's Democratic governor, Gavin Newsom, has announced he's setting up a panel to look at ways to strengthen safety rules around the technology, including the possibility of what's being called a kill switch. In a video posted to social media, Gavin Newsom called on the Republican House Speaker to do the same.
12: We're going to convene experts to figure out the right path forward. California will do what it can, but this nation needs to get in the game. Washington, D.C. needs to do its job. Remarkably, they left for a summer break. Mike Johnson should return from vacation and follow California's lead by passing national legislation. Get it done.
5: Well, earlier in the week, Donald Trump said that fears about the safety of AI are a hoax and rejected calls for greater safeguards. Kelly Hayes is our tech reporter in San Francisco. She told me more about what this panel in California might be exploring.
13: I think some of the key things that they would be looking at would be, one, getting third parties to come in and actually look at these models as they're developed, the models or the basis of, you know, things like AI chatbots. So just having somebody that is not inside one of these companies coming in and being able to look at what is going into the training and saying, hey, that's maybe not the best idea, or don't you think that behavior is weird, that kind of a thing. But one of the biggest things that I think that people are starting to take seriously is this idea of a quote-unquote kill switch, which sounds very dramatic, and it kind of is, but basically governments and authorities want some way to actually force an AI company to turn off or shut down an AI tool that has started acting improperly.
5: Do you think that this panel could reach any kind of agreement on this huge issue? Tech bosses appear to be very split on how much regulation they'd like to see happen when it comes to AI.
13: I think any kind of broad agreement would be next to impossible. I think they would definitely also fight tooth and nail against the idea of a kill switch. They really do not want outside people being able to tell them what to do when. But that said, the cynical side of me coming out, there are things that there is already agreement on with regards to like what needs to be done with AI safety. And this idea of third parties coming in and actually looking at the models and having a say in what goes into them is actually gaining a lot of traction. And I think there has already kind of turned up a consensus that this would be a good idea.
5: But President Trump doesn't appear keen to regulate the market at all. And we also have to remember that President Trump and Gavin Newsom, the governor of California, are political rivals.
13: They are political rivals, but it's funny that they tend to listen to the same people. I mean, Trump definitely has been vehement that he does not want to have any involvement in regulating AI at all. And he has a lot of very powerful, very wealthy people in tech speaking to him directly quite often, and kind of pleading their case that they, you know, really can handle this themselves. But, you know, Newsom definitely has ties to big tech. He has ties to Meta. He has ties to Google. He takes money from these places. So they are political rivals, but they're kind of coming at this from the same group of people. So it will be interesting to see where California actually ends up landing on this, especially as Newsom is leaving office.
5: Kelly Hayes in California. Now, it's happened before, of course, sometimes with embarrassing results.

0: This comes off the back of an earlier incident in the Asian Games where a Japanese warlord, Toyotomi Hideyoshi, was featured during a welcoming ceremony in Nagoya. This prompted South Korea's Olympic Committee to file a complaint with the organizers, as Hideyoshi's invasions of Korea in the 16th century remain a sensitive chapter for Seoul. But these are just the latest of a number of controversies emerging from this year's Asian Games, where organizers have sought to cut costs by ditching the traditional athletes' village. Instead, some 17,000 competitors and officials are being housed in alternative accommodations, including an Italian cruise ship and shipping container-style cabins. This has led to massive delays and chaos for the teams arriving from all over Asia, with players experiencing grueling waits upon arrival and some being forced to sleep on the floor while their rooms were being prepared. Basketball players also voiced their discomfort, with athletes over 2 meters tall complaining that their beds were not big enough to accommodate them.
1: Carla Conti. Now, let's stick with games, but games of another kind. If you think the board game Monopoly takes too long to play, spare a thought for the players of a game that is so detailed and complex that it's reckoned no one has ever completed it. The game in question is called Campaign for North Africa, and two friends in Britain have taken on the task of playing the game to its conclusion, something they reckon could take several years or even decades. The newsroom's Pete Ross picks up the story.
2: You've perhaps been there. Someone gets a new board game. One of the family takes it upon themselves to read the rules and explain them to everybody else. You're hopefully up and playing within a few minutes, until everyone gets bored or falls out. If you're very lucky, you might play to the end. Well, what about a game that's so convoluted and cumbersome that it can take years just to learn the rules?
3: I think why we were mad enough to do it, I think if we understood war games better or the scale of it, we might have been scared off.
2: That's Andrew Tager. He and James Purcell, two friends from Newcastle-upon-Tyne in the north of England, have spent nearly 2 years mastering the rules and getting ready to play the game which covers the conflict in North Africa during the Second World War. Only now are the pair confident they know the rules of the military strategy game first released in the 1970s well enough to start playing for real. The two are, it'll come as no surprise, board game enthusiasts. And while discussing their hobby with a friend one night, they learned about a game that legend claimed had never been completed, explains James.
4: And we thought nothing of it until a few weeks later, one of us said to the other, "Have you been thinking about that game a lot?" And over the course of the next couple of hours, decided we were going to buy the game, play the game in its entirety, and record a podcast alongside it so that we had a reason to stay on topic and really accountable to finish it.
2: Given just how much detail the game goes into, it's perhaps not surprising that no one has ever seen it through to the end. Much of the time playing the game is spent on logistical concerns. Do your troops have enough ammunition? And don't forget to supply them with sufficient rations as you keep track of food and water supplies. It can all get a bit much, says James.
4: I've had many a times where I've been invited to a social event and I've had to tell them that I can't because I've got to go and play a game that I don't particularly enjoy playing and fill out some spreadsheets.
2: If you're playing as an Italian unit, you'll need more water than troops from other nations, as you need it, according to the rules, to boil pasta. And that water can also evaporate at varying rates depending on how hot or cold the weather is that turn. And those are just some of the less puzzling rules.
4: The small moments like the air combat is quite fun, where you get to have dogfights between planes. But since most of it is just a logistics simulator, I think if anyone finds that fun, I'm not sure they understand games in the conventional definition.
2: James there again. There's an awful lot to get your head around, but if you fancy playing yourself and need guidance or help with the rules, there aren't many resources out there. The game itself has been out of print for years, and its publisher went out of business some time ago. The game's designer, Richard Berg, who admitted he'd never finished the game, died in 2019. So Richard and Andrew will be pretty much on their own when they begin playing the game for real later this month. But they'll have plenty of time to learn the game while they play, as Andrew explains.
3: At our current pace, it's probably going to be about 2 decades. We hopefully speed that up a little bit, but if we get it done in less than 10 years, we've done very well.
2: Given their one practice game, which in comparison took just a few weeks to complete, ended in a draw, they'll be hoping for a more satisfying conclusion.
3: I think the main question I get is why? Like, just why are you doing this? And I don't have a great answer.
2: Just don't ask if they're up for a rematch.

0: That story by Pete Ross. Well, let's finish in the United States, where a golden retriever has been dubbed the worst guard dog after he tried to play with an intruder who'd broken into his owner's home in San Diego. The man used a ladder to climb in through a window. He was greeted by the dog, Nash, who was home alone. The owners were watching their home surveillance video as Nash approached the man, but instead of barking or trying to scare him off, Nash wagged his tail enthusiastically and brought the burglar toys. Armed police officers then arrived at the property. They tried to calm Nash down after he rushed to the door to greet them with yet another toy in his jaws. The surveillance videos were shown in a CBS News report.
1: The good news is the cops believe they got the guy who broke in, making an arrest in the backyard. The bad news is Nash is apparently 100% purebred best buddy and 0% guard dog.
0: He sounds like a lot of fun. The homeowners said nothing significant appeared to have been stolen, and after getting a little help from their dog, they were beefing up security. Well, you've been listening to The Newsroom from the BBC World Service with me, Celia Hatton. Before we go, our main news: President Trump signed a bill authorizing sweeping new sanctions on Russia, designed to increase economic pressure on Moscow because of its war on Ukraine. The legislation allows the U.S. to impose tariffs on countries buying Russian energy. And Mr. Trump has also announced a deal with Denmark and Greenland to give the U.S. what he called permanent control over Greenland's security. Thanks for listening.
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9: This is the BBC World Service, and after the news, the global story. Can politicians improve our economic fortunes? The American finance guru Dave Ramsey says no.
10: When you borrow on credit cards and take out a $1,200 car payment on a freaking Range Rover, you've destroyed your life, not the president.
9: The massively popular talk show host talks midterms, Trump, and personal responsibility at a time of global turmoil. Join me, Tristan Redman, in 2 minutes.
11: BBC News with Sue Montgomery. President Trump says the US, Denmark and Greenland have entered into an agreement giving America permanent control over security in Greenland. Denmark's prime minister, however, added that the deal would have to be passed by the Danish parliament to be effective. The US president has signed into law a bill imposing sweeping new sanctions on Russia. The move aims to increase economic pressure on Moscow because of its war on Ukraine. Mr. Trump also says he's banning CNN, MS Now and Politico from the White House, accusing them of reporting fake news. In a statement, CNN described the ban as an illegal assault on press freedom. Nigeria's president has ordered an investigation into the death in custody of 37 suspected illegal miners in Niger State. Relatives say the teenage victims were crammed into a cell without ventilation and suffocated. Cuba is experiencing a total blackout for the seventh time this year. The communist-run island's aging power grid is under severe strain because of deteriorating infrastructure and escalating US sanctions. A tribunal investigating crimes committed during Colombia's half-century civil conflict says it's worried about a government proposal to cut its funds. President de la Esbriella criticised the court as ineffective. A car bombing outside a mosque used by police in Pakistan has killed at least 21 people and injured over 100. The European and North and Central American Football Federations have urged FIFA to release more than $2 billion from its reserves. It's the latest move in a row over FIFA's now abandoned plan to sell a stake in the World Cup to private investors. BBC News.
9: The economy right now is tough. But as the US midterms bear down on us, can politicians do anything about it? On today's episode, we sit down with Dave Ramsey, the famous American financial guru, and he tells us it's not on politicians, it's on us.
10: If you elect a congressman because you think the congressman is going to change your life, you're a fool.
9: Millions of Americans listen to Dave Ramsey's show for financial advice, and if you've never heard him before, let me give you the vibe. It's a call-in show.
10: So I'm getting ready to destroy your life as you know it.
9: Dave's whole brand is tough love. And if you're one of the callers, maybe you don't always enjoy it.
10: You're not going to spend any money on anything ever for the next 3 years.
9: On the calls, Dave's sometimes exasperated, especially when the callers have debt, and especially if it's student debt for something like, say, a history degree.
10: It's a single mom trying to feed three kids, and half of her debt is for a history degree.
9: Full disclosure here.
10: They're going to go $60,000 and $80,000 and $120,000 and $140,000 in debt to get a history degree.
9: I have a history degree.
10: I'm not against history degrees.
9: So maybe it's appropriate that I sat there with Dave to hear his take. From the BBC, I'm Tristan Redmond in London. And today on The Global Story, how could the cost of living crisis affect the elections? And why Dave Ramsey says politicians can't save you, only you can. Dave Ramsey, fantastic to have you with us. Thank you so much for joining us from Nashville, Tennessee.
10: Well, I'm honored, Tristan. Good to hang out with you for a little bit.
9: Could you introduce yourself, please, Dave, for the few listeners in the United States who don't already know you, but also for our listeners around the world who may not be so familiar?
10: I'm Dave Ramsey. I run a company called Ramsey Solutions, and we do podcasting and publishing.
9: Well, it's great to have you with us. So you have this podcast, Dave, where you speak to people about their financial questions, their worries, their concerns. And listening to your show, it strikes me that you're maybe more plugged into the financial concerns of Americans almost than anyone else I can think of. Is that a fair assessment?
10: Well, we have the honor of speaking to about 30 million a week between podcast and YouTube and talk radio. And certainly they're calling in. It's a call-in format. And so we're talking to the typical American, not necessarily all. A lot of financial shows are aimed at rich people. We're not. We're aimed at regular folks. Mm. And so we've got our finger pretty well on the pulse. We get to hear a lot. Some of it's kind of crazy, and some of it's kind of sad, and some of it's really fun.
9: Well, regular folks, as you say, all around the world, not just the United States, are preoccupied right now and have been for a little while with the question of the cost of living and affordability. So many of these concerns, Dave, are tethered to things which are beyond our control. So stuff like, you know, the stock market, tariffs, global foreign policy, wars and conflicts. When did you first notice, Dave, that the cost of living and the price of things was becoming a major concern for Americans?
10: Probably 1982.
9: Oh, wow. I wasn't expecting you to say that.
10: Well, interest rates were 17% in those days. And we were just coming out of the Jimmy Carter years, and we had double-digit inflation. And moving into the Ronald Reagan years in terms of who was in the White House. And so the point of that little snide comment is simply that there's always been problems. There's always been obstacles. There's always been challenges. And there's always been opportunities.
9: Just to set the table for the rest of this conversation, how would you describe your credo about how to react to financial crises? Like, what would it boil down to for you in a sentence?
10: You have to control the controllables, the things you can control. I cannot control the Strait of Hormuz. There's nothing. I can sit and worry about it till 2 a.m. I can't control it. Mm-hmm. And so I've got to control what I can control, and that's setting up my investments, because if there's not a Strait of Hormuz this month, there's going to be one in 8 months. There's going to be one in 14 months. the market has always reacted to global events. And so you've got to be in a situation where your personal debts are gone. You've got some cash position. You've got a good income coming in, and you're investing for the long haul, not for the short-term panic, and whichever talking head calls something a crisis this week.
9: What qualifies you to give that advice to people? Why should they trust you?
10: They probably shouldn't, but a lot of them have, and it's worked out. The main thing that qualifies me these days is that we've led some 10 or 15 million people out of debt over the years with our classes, books, and podcasts, and into wealth. And we've shown more people how to get out of debt and build wealth than any other brand in America today. And it's over many, many decades. It's not just over the last 10 months or 10 weeks or something. But the background is kind of ridiculous. I started in the real estate business after getting a degree in finance, and I started buying and selling houses in my 20s. And I got rich, starting a poor redneck hillbilly kid. I ended up with $4 million worth of real estate and $1 million net worth. And in 1983, was making $250,000 a year, $20,000 a month. But I borrowed too much money. The banks that we were dealing with got sold to other banks, and they called our notes. And the sad story was we spent the next 2.5 years of our life losing everything we owned. We were sued and foreclosed on, and finally, with a brand new baby, a toddler, and our marriage hanging on by a thread, we were bankrupt and we got to start over. And so I have a PhD in DUMB. I've done stupid with zeros on the end. I can recognize stupid from miles away because I did it myself. And that gives me a unique ability to call something stupid and not be offensive most of the time. And it also gives me the ability to hurt with someone that's hurting and be scared with someone who's scared. And so we meet people where they are, and a lot of them are broken and broke and scared and don't know what to do. Their next step is, and their next step really doesn't have anything to do with the Strait of Hormuz. It's got to do with their own personal budgets.
9: I have to confess, when I listen to your show, I feel a bit stressed, Dave. I feel I feel a bit like I am being presented with a shopping list of things that I haven't done. And I feel quite anxious. Why do you think so many people gravitate towards listening to you? Have you ever heard anyone else saying that they feel stressed listening to your show?
10: Oh, all the time. Just read the hate comments after the YouTube post. Of course they do.
9: Why do they still listen in that case, Dave?
10: I think they realize that I actually want what's best for them.
9: Hmm.
10: And so our listeners, when I finish talking to them, my life is not different. But if I did a good job, I can help them move to a different level than they were before, sometimes more lovingly, sometimes more direct, depending on how the call shakes out and how the person is approaching it. As an example,
12: my boyfriend is receiving a pretty large settlement in the next coming months.
10: And if someone is calling up to ask to do something that we tell you not to do,
12: I'm wondering if it's better to do a big down payment and get a mortgage on the house.
10: Why do you want a mortgage?
12: I don't know.
10: And they know that. We just laugh with them and go, "God, you knew when you called here, we weren't going to tell you to do that."
12: I'm not sure.
13: Well, you just told me you wanted a mortgage.
10: We turn up the heat as the call goes on.
13: Well, let me send him a warning through you, and you're not going to like this.
10: And it gets more stressful.
13: There is no we. You're not married.
12: Exactly. Yeah.
13: There's a he. It's his money.
10: But it can end oftentimes with compassion and loving situations. If someone's in a bad situation, I'll walk with them, but I'm not going to endorse their stupidity so they feel better.
9: Do some of your listeners and viewers think that you're mean?
10: Oh, definitely. Definitely.
9: Is that what they need from you? Yeah.
10: No, that's not what they, that's how they feel. And I can't control that. That's not my job. My job is to make sure I help them.
9: Let's zoom out a little bit, Dave, because it would be great to understand from your perspective where this moment fits into more recent financial crises that we've seen over the last couple of decades. Let's start with the dot-com bubble burst in 2000. Where were you when that happened, and how did it play out, Dave?
10: Well, we were on the air doing this show. That one scared people because it scared them about their future. Their 401ks, their retirement plans invested in good mutual funds took a serious nosedive.
14: I'm probably down about 25%.
15: Probably about 40%.
16: And what do you think about that?
15: Not happy with it at all.
10: The dot-coms were all emerging market tech startups, and they crashed like left and right, and thus the bubble crashed.
17: We burned through the money that we got, and times are not looking up right now.
18: It's very sad. It's like being at an ongoing funeral that never ends until the auction comes.
10: And we had people not making a profit, companies not making a profit, and their stocks going through the roof, and some of those went away. So it was mostly centered on I lost a bunch of value in my retirement if I was a very high risk taker.
9: In terms of the shock waves of that crisis, is it more serious in your view than where we are now?
10: No. Well, where we are now, there's not really a shock wave from what we've got now. 2008 and the pandemic were the two with the highest, by far, shock waves all the way through the consumer household. To call where we currently are a crisis is, I think that's silly.
9: Well, I'm glad you raised those two because the GFC, the global financial crisis of 2008 and the pandemic, those are the two I wanted to run through with you. When it comes to 2008, did you see that one coming, Dave?
10: No, I did not. And honestly, I didn't think it was going to go as deep as it did. It went deeper than I thought it would.
19: We've seen triple-digit swings in the stock market. Major financial institutions have teetered on the edge of collapse, and some have failed. As uncertainty has grown, many banks have restricted lending. Credit markets have frozen, and families and businesses have found it harder to borrow money. We are in the midst of a serious financial crisis.
9: Well, the 2008 crisis, there's a potentially an interesting parallel with the situation the United States finds itself in at the moment, and that's the fact that in 2008, the U.S. was embroiled in two long-term conflicts, one in Iraq, the other one in Afghanistan. If you fast forward to now, are you concerned that the U.S. involvement in Iran could keep exacerbating the economic situation?
10: No, because I don't think it's working it that bad now.
9: Even though gas prices at the pump are extremely high by American standards, for example?
10: I don't think extremely high is correct. They're lower than they were under Joe Biden. They're higher than they were when Trump went out of office by far the first time. And so does the president control gas prices? No, they don't. Supply and demand does. And they can do some things like turn on and off pipelines and bomb Iran that affect supply demand. But, gas prices are not causing an economic crisis in the United States today. They're high and they're uncomfortable. I filled up my truck the other day. It was $150. I didn't like that.
9: How much did it used to cost?
10: It's $100, and it's been as high as $200 sometimes. It's come down.
9: Okay, well, let's skip forward a few years then to the COVID pandemic in 2020. That affected the whole world for about 3 years. When you talk to Americans now, 6 years down the line, how often does it come up?
10: I think when I talk to anyone anywhere in the world, there's a level of PTSD from that event. But economically, when you shut down entire economies, I don't know what you expect except problems. You shut down personal incomes. You shut down the source of the personal incomes, which are the companies that are creating the incomes. You can't just turn that off and not have a negative effect.
20: The last crisis was the major crisis was the global financial crisis. At that time, the global economy shrunk by 0.1%. So it was negative 0.1%. Right now, in our baseline, we're talking about growth at negative 3%. So this is the worst since the Great Depression.
9: How much would you say that crisis has shaped the way we are in the world now?
10: Way more than I wish it did. And there's still some hyperbole, still some lingering effects. One of them is, for instance, working remote. Working remote was almost non-existent prior to the pandemic, and then it became like this raging fad post-pandemic that you had to work remote. We have 1,100 team members here, and we don't work remote. We work at work. And we did through the pandemic, too. And we have found that our productivity is way higher, and the individuals that are in the office have a way higher percentage of getting promoted. There's tons of research coming out now that working remote is bad for the team member. And so people are moving away from it in the United States, but they've not moved all the way away from it. So we've still got some office buildings in major markets that were full of people pre-pandemic and are empty today.
9: So of those three crises that we've run through there, so we had the dot-com bubble in 2000, we had the global financial crisis, which started in 2008, and then the pandemic of 2020, where would you rank those three alongside the situation that the United States and the world finds itself in now, Dave?
10: The pandemic is by far the worst thing I've ever experienced in my life. Nothing even close, because of the extremes that everything went to. And the economic impact was just devastating in my lifetime. I'm 66 years old. 2008 would be the second one. Dot-com will be the third one. And again, I've had other things. I can't lay my hand on one right now in my memory, but other times that I was more worried than I am at this moment. So I don't consider us sitting in a major dramatic crisis right now. There's some pain points in our economy, but I don't think the word crisis applies.

0: Let's talk a little bit about the role of politicians in the economy in the United States. You've previously blamed politicians for what you consider Americans' economic dependence. You've said presidents should do, quote, as little as possible about the economy. How would you rate Donald Trump on that basis?
1: Medium. There's some things he's done have been very good. Other things he's done have been a bit showboaty, which we might expect from President Trump. And in general, he's done fine. But some of the things he promised, he's not been able to deliver, but they're really not in his control all the time. You know, President Biden got blamed for 9.6% inflation coming out of the pandemic. I blame President Biden for a lot of different things, but that wasn't one of them.
0: You supported Donald Trump in the 2024 election. Do you stand by that support?
1: Sure. Yeah. But I've never supported someone 100%. I don't even agree with myself all the time, much less agree with an individual in the White House all the time. And so we don't play politics. It's just in terms of really getting in and just say, this is my guy. And no matter what he does, he's right. Nah, some of the stuff he does is silly. And some of the stuff he does has been genius.
0: What's been silly, as you say, about his economic policies?
1: Well, the tariff thing was very herky-jerky. It was all over the map. And because of the methodology he was using to negotiate was so brutal, and it created a lot of volatility. And it has really put the hurt on some small business people. And it really wasn't his intent. I know what his intent was. It doesn't matter what the intent was. The result was that, you know, I talked to a small business guy the other day. His profits, a whole bunch of his profits went to tariffs this year, and he's not happy. Net is probably going to be okay over time, but in the short term, man, it created some ripples that were not positive.
0: There are a couple of things that Donald Trump has said over the last few months that have raised some eyebrows, not just in the United States, but also around the world. We're going to play a couple of them to you, and we'd be interested to get your response to them.
2: I don't want to hear about the affordability, because right now we're much less. If you look at energy, we're getting close to $2 a gallon gasoline.
3: I don't want to drive housing prices down. I want to drive housing prices up.
4: The word affordability is a fake word made up by the Democrats. Here's where it's fake, because they made it up.
5: I don't think about American financial situation. I don't think about anybody.
0: When you heard Donald Trump say those things, Dave, what was your reaction?
1: Sounded just like Donald Trump. I mean, he's constantly spouting at something. That's his approach to handling the media, is dropping sound bites out there one way or the other. Then we can go back and we can look at the actual, what he has actually done versus what he said. Again, I, you know, do I worship Donald Trump? No, I don't. But I'm also not going to just sit and go, he's the most ridiculous buffoon on the world, because some of the stuff he's done has been absolutely genius. And some of it is, some of the things come out of his mouth, we all shake our head and go, what? But there it is.
0: Would you advise Donald Trump to use those kinds of words?
1: I don't get the opportunity to advise Donald Trump.
0: If you were his advisor, hypothetically speaking.
1: You know, I don't like the word affordability either, because it has a spirit of victimhood on it versus I control my destiny by controlling the controllables. If you want to be a homeowner and you make $78,000 a year, you cannot choose to live in Manhattan.
0: Do you think Americans are generally bad with money?
1: Americans, and for that matter, people around the world, depending in in developing countries, are generally bad with money. They generally spend more than they make. They generally carry a level of consumer debt that's unhealthy. They generally don't save well for the future. And so, yeah, 78% of Americans are living paycheck to paycheck. I think we can call that bad with money. And that's one of the reasons we have millions and millions of listeners, is people are struggling with that issue and going, okay, how can I get better? I got to fix the guy in my house more than I got to fix the guy in the White House.
0: Dave, Americans pride themselves on their pull yourself up by your bootstraps ethos. I feel qualified to say that, Dave, because you can't tell from my accent, but I am actually, I am a citizen. I'm a US citizen, so I'm allowed to talk about this. Do you feel that the pull yourself up by your bootstraps ethos is still alive and well?
1: You know, the problem with pull yourself up by your bootstraps is it represents the positive of personal responsibility, but it represents the negative in that it's naive because no one ever does it alone. I've worked very, very hard, and I've told the truth, and I've been very principled, and I've been very, very, very consistent, sickeningly consistent. I did those things, but I did them in an environment with a lot of wonderful human beings walking alongside me that also believed in this and caused it to happen.
0: Well, let's turn to the current moment, Dave, because it's election season in the United States. A lot of indicators suggest this question of affordability, a word that you've said you don't like, you don't recognize. Nonetheless, it seems for some people it might be the most consistent issue that keeps coming up time and time again and may decide the election. You interviewed Donald Trump back in October 2024.
1: So, President Trump, thanks for taking time to sit down with us.
0: Just before he was reelected.
1: We did a show called The Ramsey Show and talked to regular folks every day, calling in most of the time with financial.
0: And you asked him back then about the cost of living.
1: They're not concerned with a lot of things, but they are concerned with $8 eggs, $5 gas, 7% interest rates, and a house they can't afford with wages not going up as fast as house prices.
0: He pledged in that interview to you that he was going to cut the cost of energy by 50% and that he was going to bring the tax rate down.
4: I believe I'll be able to get energy down to 50%, 50% of what it is right now within a period of less than a year.
1: Wow.
4: That's pretty good. It's going to happen fast.
0: Has he lived up to the pledges that he made to you when you spoke to him back in 2024 on the cost of living?
1: Those numbers have not happened. But again, he's a politician running for office, and I have never seen a politician ever of either party deliver on something like that because I don't think it's in their control. Now, we don't have $8 eggs anymore, and the grocery basket has not continued to. At the time of that interview, the grocery cart analysis of what someone pays for groceries was skyrocketing, and that has stopped. But he didn't cut it in half, and he didn't cut energy in half. No, that is not. But again, I didn't think he would when he said that.
0: You sound quite forgiving, Dave. Do you think U.S. voters will be similarly forgiving?
1: I have no idea. I'm not a political analyst. I truly have no idea.
0: Well, you speak to Americans every day. What's your sense from that, though?
1: The ones that I speak to think that what happens at their house, and if they don't think that by the time I finish with them, I want them thinking that what happens at their house is more important than what happens at the White House.
0: But who are they blaming?
1: If you elect a congressman because you think the congressman is going to change your life, you're a fool. When you borrow on credit cards up to your eyeballs and take out a $1,200 car payment on a freaking Range Rover and borrow money, you've destroyed your life, not the president. I think those that believe that they'll never be able to buy a house because of the, in quotes, affordability crisis, those that believe that the Iran war has caused an economic crisis, which I don't buy off on either one of those things to the extent that someone does to the level of drama that they do. Those that believe that were probably not going to vote for Donald Trump or his party anyway, and they're not going to vote for him in the fall. Now, will they marshal up and throw some people out of office? That I guess they could. I don't know.
0: Dave Ramsey, thank you so much. It's been a real pleasure to talk through this all with you.
1: Thank you, Tristan. Honored to be with you guys. Thank you for having me.
0: That was Dave Ramsey, consumer finance expert and host of The Ramsey Show. Let us know what you thought of that conversation. You can email us at theglobalstory@bbc.com. We love your feedback and your story ideas too. 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And that's it from The Global Story for today. We'll be back again next week. Have a great weekend. Cheerio.
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10: Stumped is in 30 minutes. Here is Alison Mitchell.
11: Former South Africa captain Dean Elgar tells us why he's retiring from all forms of the game at the end of the English summer. And we discuss how Australia could be affected if Steve Smith misses the 2027 Ashes.
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12: Hello, I'm Celia Hatton. Welcome to the newsroom. Coming up on the BBC World Service, we'll take you straight to Washington, where Donald Trump has just signed a bill giving him powers to place hefty sanctions on Russia and its big energy buyers, including China and India. Our North America editor tells us how things might change now the bill's in place. Plus, a surprise diplomatic breakthrough as the U.S., Denmark and Greenland announce they've reached a deal on security.
13: This is important to protect U.S. interests in the Arctic against threats from China and Russia. So there's geopolitics at play, as well as President Trump's own views on his legacy.
12: Russians have begun voting in a three-day national election. Our Russia editor gives us the view from Moscow. And a board game that's being played in England that's so complex, no one has ever finished it.
14: If anyone finds that fun, I'm not sure they understand games in the conventional definition.
12: More on all those stories after the bulletin. Stay with us.
15: BBC News with Sue Montgomery. President Trump says the US, Denmark and Greenland have entered into an agreement giving America permanent control over security in Greenland. In a post on social media, Mr. Trump said the deal would prevent any US adversary from ever having a military presence in the autonomous Danish territory in the Arctic. Andrew Ochieng reports.
16: Mr. Trump has long wanted Greenland to be part of the US. At some point, he even threatened to annex the island by force. But it's now emerged that secret talks were being held by the three sides to resolve the matter. The US president says the deal will give America control over all the needs of Greenland forever. Greenland and Denmark have said the agreement, which is to be signed next week, strengthens security in the Arctic and is good for the NATO military alliance. But, unlike the US, they didn't say what it contains. However, Denmark's prime minister said it would have to be passed by the Danish parliament to be effective.
15: Meanwhile, Donald Trump says he's banning three prominent American news organizations from the White House with immediate effect. In a social media post, he accused CNN, MS Now and Politico of constantly reporting fake news. Here's our North America editor, Sarah Smith.
17: He said there was no particular reason for doing it now. There's not one story that has provoked him into doing this ban. But I think it's worth remembering, we're just weeks away now from crucial midterm elections, which currently polls suggest the Republicans are facing major losses in, and maybe President Trump sees an advantage in trying to discredit some media outlets who have been reporting about voters' dissatisfaction about the war in Iran and about the cost of living in the United States.
15: In a statement, CNN said its White House journalists had been reporting accurately and fairly. The US president has also signed a bill to impose sweeping new sanctions on Russia after it was overwhelmingly approved by the US House of Representatives on Wednesday. It targets Russia's energy sector, financial system and the so-called shadow fleet of oil tankers used to evade sanctions. From Washington, Gary O'Donoghue.
18: Supporters argue that the objective is to reduce the flow of oil and gas revenues, helping Moscow to sustain its war in Ukraine. But the legislation also contains broad waiver powers, leading critics to express concern that Donald Trump, often reluctant to come down hard on Vladimir Putin, may lack the will to enforce the law or simply use exemptions that blunt its impact.
15: Nigeria's President Bola Tinubu says he's ordered a full and transparent investigation into the death in custody of 37 suspected illegal miners in Minna. The teenage victims are believed to have suffocated because they were crammed in a cell without ventilation. BBC News. The head of the tech company NVIDIA has said there is 0% chance that artificial intelligence will destroy the world by the end of the decade. Jensen Huang told America's CBS television that tech companies should push forward with the development of AI as fast as they can. NVIDIA is currently the world's most valuable company. It's worth of $5 trillion achieved with the help of the AI boom. A tribunal investigating crimes committed during Colombia's half-century civil conflict says it's worried about a government proposal to cut its funds. The president of the Special Jurisdiction for Peace has called on the international community to help secure the resources to keep it running. Colombia's new president has criticized the court as ineffective and expensive. Cuba's energy ministry says the island has been plunged into total darkness for the seventh time this year amid an energy crisis exacerbated by US fuel blockade. It said there had been a total disconnection of the electrical system without specifying the cause. Cuba's antiquated electrical grid has been under severe strain due to fuel shortages, deteriorating infrastructure and US sanctions. This woman in the capital, Havana, said blackouts were making life intolerable.
19: We go through so much, too much. These constant blackouts are unbearable. There isn't enough food, there's no water, no electricity. I can't even explain it. But we can't let it stress us out, or we'll go crazy. It's heartbreaking what's happening to the country.
15: The European and North and Central American football federations have urged FIFA to release more than $2 billion from its reserves to share among its 211 member associations. BBC News.
20: Hello, I'm Celia Hatton. You're listening to the newsroom from the BBC World Service. We'll begin in Washington and a series of announcements to come out of the White House just in the last few hours. In a surprise diplomatic development, Donald Trump says the United States, Denmark, and Greenland have reached a security deal for Greenland, a Danish territory. And in another potentially important move, Mr. Trump has banned a number of major media organizations from the White House. We'll get to both those stories in a moment. But first, the president has signed into law a bill that allows him to impose tough new sanctions on Russia, in addition to severe trade sanctions on countries that buy energy from Russia. The bill was championed by the Republican Senator Lindsey Graham before he died in July and gives the U.S. president the tools to try to force Moscow to end its war on Ukraine. So how will this legislation allow President Trump to pressure Russia? Our North America editor, Sarah Smith, joined us from Washington.
21: This allows for the most stringent sanctions on Russia since Donald Trump came back into office. It targets President Putin, some of his fellow ministers and associates, and some Russian oligarchs personally. But the really big and what Congress thinks effective part of this bill is it allows President Trump to target Russia's energy industry, which is, of course, what has allowed them to pay for a lot of the assault on Ukraine. And it does this by giving the president the authority to place sanctions on other countries, third countries, that are the biggest purchasers of Russian oil and gas. So other nations who are keeping Russia afloat by buying their energy could face 100% sanctions on goods that they are exporting to the United States. But it doesn't trigger that automatically. What it does is allow President Trump to make the choice as to whether he wants to do that on the biggest purchasers of Russian energy. Now, they include countries like China and India, and there are lots of other reasons why he may not want to impose punitive sanctions on those countries.
22: It's interesting you bring up China, Sarah, because it's one of the biggest purchasers of Russian energy. This comes at an interesting time, doesn't it? Donald Trump is signing this bill just days before a high-stakes meeting with Xi Jinping next week, China's leader. Are we expecting the president to use this new bill against countries like China?
21: Neither the president nor the White House have said if or when he would attempt to use these measures. This was a bill that has taken a year to get through Congress and eventually got a lot of bipartisan support. It was initiated by the late Senator Lindsey Graham, and it's in his memory that it's now been passed. The president has said supportive things about it before, but given us no indication whether he intends to use these powers. I would be very surprised if he were to put additional sanctions on China before or during the state visit from President Xi, which is taking place at the end of next week.
22: Well, at the same time as having these extra powers to sanction Russia and some of Russia's energy buyers, there are also reports in the New York Times that Mr. Trump is willing to offer Vladimir Putin business deals to get him to stop the fighting. What more do we know about this carrots and sticks measure?
21: We know that the Times is reporting that Donald Trump's envoys, Steve Witkoff, the real estate magnate, and his son-in-law, Jared Kushner, who have been in Moscow talking to President Putin, were offering some business deals, talking about the possibility of signing some before a deal with Ukraine had been done. So it has always been on the table. It's always been known that Donald Trump and Vladimir Putin are both very keen to reestablish a business relationship. What we're told, his envoys were talking about, in order to try and persuade Vladimir Putin to move closer towards doing a peace deal, the idea that some of these deals could be put in place before a peace in Ukraine had been established, but with it being contingent on the idea that he would be moving towards that.
22: And Sarah, we are speaking to you on a big day for the White House press pool. President Trump appears to have banned three news organizations, CNN, Politico, and MS Now, from reporting from the White House. What more do you know?
21: Well, he announced this in a Truth Social post on social media, saying that he was sick of their constant fake news reporting and that these three media organizations would be banned from the White House. And then he took questions in the Oval Office from some other reporters who were in there and didn't give us a huge amount of detail. So we don't know whether these organizations are banned from the grounds of the White House and from the press briefing room, or whether it is only from the Oval Office, from press conferences and traveling with President Trump on Air Force One. He also said there was no particular reason why he was doing this now. There was no individual story that he was taking objection to that it had prompted him to do this move. He just said that the constant negative and fake reporting had annoyed him so much he wanted to take this action, because he said it was diminishing his Republican Party. And of course, it is worth remembering that we're only a few weeks away from some crucial midterm elections. He did mention the possibility that he might want to go on and ban other organizations. He mentioned off the top of his head when he was asked about it the New York Times, the Washington Post, and ourselves and the BBC, all of whom he said were purveyors of fake news. But he doesn't appear to be making a move in that direction at the moment.
22: The BBC's North America editor, Sarah Smith. And now to that other White House announcement that I mentioned at the top of the program. For months, President Trump's been threatening to annex Greenland if the U.S. failed to secure complete control over the Danish territory's security. Now comes news from the White House that an agreement's been reached with Greenland and Denmark over a way forward. Though, as we'll hear, just what has been agreed is unclear. Our Washington correspondent Daniel Bush told me more.
13: The details of this agreement, Celia, are still pretty unclear. According to President Trump in his Truth Social post, this is a sweeping agreement that gives the U.S. total control, as President Trump put it, over Greenland security. However, the officials in Denmark and Greenland, their initial statements were a little more circumspect. They applauded this deal, said that it was good for Arctic security, but stopped short of confirming what President Trump had said, that this would give America unprecedented control of the territory.
22: It's interesting, Daniel. I mean, there were a lot of tensions around this issue earlier in Donald Trump's second term. Now it seems like this agreement has come out of the blue almost. Is this a win for quiet diplomacy?
13: This has certainly been playing out behind the scenes, and I know from sources that quietly in private, the U.S., Greenland, and Denmark have actually been working on this diplomacy track now for months after President Trump threatened to somehow annex Greenland by force earlier this year. That caused a huge diplomatic row, but since then, the sides have been working quietly again to try and reach some sort of a deal. And it seems that they were able to make progress out of the public spotlight by keeping these talks in private, secret, if you will, to try and reach some sort of an agreement. Now they've done that. But again, the details remain unclear about what kind of control it gives the U.S. over the territory.
22: Why was Donald Trump so fixated on Greenland?
13: This has been an issue that he's been interested in from the very beginning of his presidency, going all the way back to his first term. And now at the start of his second term, especially when he entered office, he was fixated on trying to expand U.S. territory and in some other way sort of leave his his legacy, his mark on foreign affairs. So that was part of this. He's also been told by multiple U.S. officials in his orbit that this is important for national security reasons to protect U.S. interests in the Arctic against threats from China and Russia. So there's geopolitics at play, as well as President Trump's own sort of views on his legacy and his ability to expand American power abroad.
20: Daniel Bush. Now, let's focus on what's happening inside Russia, where voting's been taking place in a three-day national election. All political parties that have expressed opposition to Vladimir Putin and the Ukraine war have been barred. Critics say the weekend election is neither free nor fair, but despite the limitations, the first parliamentary vote since Russia's full-scale invasion of Ukraine is still being closely watched. Our Russia editor Steve Rosenberg has more.
2: Ultimate power in Russia lies right here in the Kremlin. But just across the road, there is a parliament, the Duma, and it's election time. So what is a parliamentary election like now in Russia? Well, on TV, we've seen election debates, sort of. None of the candidates turned up for this one. There has been some campaigning. At times, though, it's been hard to tell the difference between the 10 parties that have been allowed onto the ballot. None of them criticise President Putin or the war in Ukraine. And if the political process feels rather orchestrated, keep in mind that the political system in Russia is often referred to as managed democracy, where the Kremlin does the managing.
3: And the Kremlin is likely to use this election to claim that, despite problems in the country, Russians are united behind their president and behind the war in Ukraine.
5: Grigory Grishin belongs to the one party that is publicly calling for peace. Yabloko. For freedom, peace, for a ceasefire, he says, for a Russia free from political repressions. Yabloko was on the ballot until the Supreme Court removed it from the party list. Some of its candidates, including Grigory, are still competing in individual constituencies. But in the run-up to the election, many of these candidates have had problems with the police and the courts, and some have been barred. Grigory was questioned by police, but he's still in the race.
23: The police are carrying out a political order. The demand for an end to the bloodshed in Ukraine is very popular. I think most people in Russia now want peace, and Yabloko helped people express this. That's why it's been excluded from the party lists and why individual candidates are being barred.
2: 50 miles from Moscow, we didn't see much sign of an election. There were few banners, few election posters. But from chatting to people, there was every sign that the war is front and centre of people's minds. I want a peaceful life, Yulia told me. I'd like to live in a peaceful country, says Polina, so that you don't have to worry that a drone will fall down in front of you. But expectations are low that this election will bring peace any closer.
20: Russia editor Steve Rosenberg. You're listening to the Newsroom on the BBC World Service. Well, for weeks now, we've heard warning after warning about artificial intelligence and the potential threat it poses to humanity. Many of the world's biggest AI companies are based in California, and now the state's Democratic governor, Gavin Newsom, has announced he's setting up a panel to look at ways to strengthen safety rules around the technology, including the possibility of what's being called a kill switch. In a video posted to social media, Gavin Newsom called on Mike Johnson, the Republican House Speaker, to do the same.
24: We're going to convene experts to figure out the right path forward. California will do what it can, but this nation needs to get in the game. Washington, D.C. needs to do its job. Remarkably, they left for a summer break. Mike Johnson should return from vacation and follow California's lead by passing national legislation. Get it done.
20: Well, earlier in the week, Donald Trump said fears about the safety of AI are a hoax and rejected calls for greater safeguards. Kelly Hayes is our tech reporter in San Francisco. She told me more about what this panel might be exploring.
25: I think some of the key things that they would be looking at
0: would be, one, getting third parties to come in and actually look at these models as they're developed, the models or the basis of, you know, things like AI chatbots. So just getting, having somebody that is not inside one of these companies coming in and being able to look at what is going into the training and saying, hey, that's maybe not the best idea, or don't you think that behavior is weird, that kind of a thing. But one of the biggest things that I think that people are starting to take seriously is this idea of a quote unquote kill switch, which sounds very dramatic, and it kind of is, but basically governments and authorities want some way to actually force an AI company to turn off or shut down an AI tool that has started acting improperly.
20: Do you think that this panel could reach any kind of agreement on this huge issue? Tech bosses appear to be very split on how much regulation they'd like to see happen when it comes to AI.
0: I think any kind of broad agreement would be next to impossible. I think they would definitely also fight tooth and nail against the idea of a kill switch. They really do not want outside people being able to tell them what to do when. But that said, the cynical side of me coming out, there are things that there is already agreement on with regards to like what needs to be done with AI safety. And this idea of third parties coming in and actually looking at the models and having a say in what goes into them is actually gaining a lot of traction. And I think there has already kind of turned up a consensus that this would be a good idea.
20: But President Trump doesn't appear keen to regulate the market at all. And we also have to remember that President Trump and Gavin Newsom, the governor of California, are political rivals.
0: They are political rivals, but it's funny that they tend to listen to the same people. I mean, Trump definitely has been vehement that he does not want to have any involvement in regulating AI at all. And he has a lot of very powerful, very wealthy people in tech speaking to him directly quite often, and kind of pleading their case that they, you know, really can handle this themselves. But, you know, Newsom definitely has ties to big tech. He has ties to Meta. He has ties to Google. He takes money from these places. So they are political rivals, but they're kind of coming at this from the same group of people. So it will be interesting to see where California actually ends up landing on this, especially as Newsom is leaving office.
20: The BBC's Callie Hayes speaking to us from California. Now, it's happened before, of course, sometimes with embarrassing results. But officials at the Asian Games in Japan quickly apologized after they played the wrong national anthem ahead of a field hockey match. And not any anthem, but the North Korean one, when the team on the pitch were from South Korea. Carla Conti reports.
1: Lined up before the match, the players from the South Korean men's hockey team looked around in confusion as the wrong anthem rang out around the arena. Others, not realizing what had happened, kept a hand on their chest. The stadium announcer was quick to apologize for the mistake.
4: We're really sorry, terribly sorry. National anthem for Republic of Korea. We played a different song.
1: This comes off the back of an earlier incident in the Asian Games.

0: and some being forced to sleep on the floor while their rooms were being prepared. Basketball players also voiced their discomfort, with athletes over 2 meters tall complaining that their beds were not big enough to accommodate them.
1: Carla Conti. And we should add that hearing the wrong national anthem didn't ruin things for the South Korean men's field hockey team. They won their match against Bangladesh 5-0. Now let's stick to the topic of games, but games of another kind. Some believe the board game Monopoly takes too long to play because it can go on for hours or even days with no clear winner. But there's another game that's so detailed and complex that it's almost certain no one has ever completed it. The game in question is called Campaign for North Africa, and two friends in Britain have taken on the task of playing the game to its conclusion, something they estimate could take several years or even decades. The newsroom's Pete Ross picks up the story.
2: You've perhaps been there. Someone gets a new board game. One of the family takes it upon themselves to read the rules and explain them to everybody else. You're hopefully up and playing within a few minutes, until everyone gets bored or falls out. If you're very lucky, you might play to the end. Well, what about a game that's so convoluted and cumbersome that it can take years just to learn the rules?
3: I think why we were mad enough to do it, I think if we understood war games better or the scale of it, we might have been scared off.
2: That's Andrew Tager. He and James Purcell, two friends from Newcastle-upon-Tyne in the north of England, have spent nearly 2 years mastering the rules and getting ready to play the game which covers the conflict in North Africa during the Second World War. Only now are the pair confident they know the rules of the military strategy game first released in the 1970s well enough to start playing for real. The two are, it'll come as no surprise, board game enthusiasts. And while discussing their hobby with a friend one night, they learned about a game that legend claimed had never been completed, explains James.
4: And we thought nothing of it until a few weeks later, one of us said to the other, "Have you been thinking about that game a lot?" And over the course of the next couple of hours, decided we were going to buy the game, play the game in its entirety, and record a podcast alongside it so that we had a reason to stay on topic and really accountable to finish it.
2: Given just how much detail the game goes into, it's perhaps not surprising that no one has ever seen it through to the end. Much of the time playing the game is spent on logistical concerns. Do your troops have enough ammunition? And don't forget to supply them with sufficient rations as you keep track of food and water supplies. It can all get a bit much, says James.
4: I've had many a times where I've been invited to a social event and I've had to tell them that I can't because I've got to go and play a game that I don't particularly enjoy playing and fill out some spreadsheets.
2: If you're playing as an Italian unit, you'll need more water than troops from other nations, as you need it, according to the rules, to boil pasta. And that water can also evaporate at varying rates depending on how hot or cold the weather is that turn. And those are just some of the less puzzling rules.
4: The small moments like the air combat is quite fun, where you get to have dogfights between planes. But since most of it is just a logistics simulator, I think if anyone finds that fun, I'm not sure they understand games in the conventional definition.
2: James there again. There's an awful lot to get your head around. But if you fancy playing yourself and need guidance or help with the rules, there aren't many resources out there. The game itself has been out of print for years, and its publisher went out of business some time ago. The game's designer, Richard Berg, who admitted he'd never finished the game, died in 2019. So Richard and Andrew will be pretty much on their own when they begin playing the game for real later this month. But they'll have plenty of time to learn the game while they play, as Andrew explains.
3: At our current pace, it's probably going to be about 2 decades. We hopefully speed that up a little bit, but if we get it done in less than 10 years, we've done very well.
2: Given their one practice game, which in comparison took just a few weeks to complete, ended in a draw, they'll be hoping for a more satisfying conclusion.
3: I think the main question I get is why? Like, just why are you doing this? And I don't have a great answer.
2: Just don't ask if they're up for a rematch.
1: Pete Ross. Let's finish in the United States, where a golden retriever has been dubbed the worst guard dog after he tried to play with an intruder who'd broken into his owner's home in San Diego. The man used a ladder to climb in through a window. He was greeted by the dog, Nash, who was home alone. The owners were watching their home surveillance video as Nash approached the man, but instead of barking or trying to scare him off, Nash wagged his tail enthusiastically and brought the burglar toys. Armed police officers then arrived at the

0: property. They tried to calm Nash down after he rushed to the door to greet them with yet another toy in his mouth.
1: Hey, Dougie. It's okay. I'll get the
0: surveillance videos were shown in a CBS News report.
2: The good news is the cops believe they got the guy who broke in, making an arrest in the backyard. The bad news is Nash is apparently 100% purebred best buddy and 0% guard dog.
0: The homeowners said nothing significant appeared to have been stolen, and after getting little help from their dog, they were beefing up security. You've been listening to The Newsroom with me, Celia Hatton. Before we go, our main news. President Trump has signed a bill authorizing sweeping new sanctions on Russia designed to increase economic pressure on Moscow because of its war on Ukraine. Thanks for joining us on The Newsroom. Thanks for listening.
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10: Coming up on Stumped with me, Alison Mitchell. Former South Africa captain Dean Elgar tells us why he's retiring from all forms of the game at the end of the English summer. With Steve Smith hinting he might not play in the Ashes next year, we assess the impact that could have on Australia's batting lineup. Plus, we ask what next for Pakistan's men after they were docked 11 World Test Championship points. And that's all on Stumped after the latest BBC News.
0: BBC News. President Trump says the U.S., Denmark and Greenland have entered into an agreement giving America control over security in Greenland forever. Denmark and Greenland have said the deal would be good for security, but it needs parliamentary approval. The U.S. president has signed into law a bill imposing sweeping new sanctions on Russia. The move aims to increase economic pressure on Moscow because of its war on Ukraine. Mr. Trump also says he's banning CNN, MS Now, and Politico from the White House, accusing them of reporting fake news. CNN has described the ban as an illegal assault on press freedom. Nigeria's president has ordered an investigation into the death in custody of 37 suspected illegal minors in Niger State. Relatives say the teenage victims were crammed into a cell without ventilation and suffocated. Cuba is experiencing a total blackout for the seventh time this year. The communist-run island's aging power grid is under severe strain because of deteriorating infrastructure and escalating U.S. sanctions. A tribunal tasked with investigating crimes committed during Colombia's half-century civil conflict says it's worried about a government proposal to cut its funds. President Abelardo de la Espriella has criticized the court as ineffective. The head of the world's most valuable company, NVIDIA, has said there is a 0% chance artificial intelligence will destroy the world by the end of the decade. Jensen Huang told American broadcaster CBS that tech companies should push forward with AI development as fast as they can, despite recent warnings from AI bosses that they need to slow down because of safety concerns. BBC News.
11: From the BBC World Service, in association with ABC and Akashvani, this is Stumped.
10: Hello and welcome to Stumped, your intercontinental hit of news, features and debate from the quirky world of cricket. I'm Alison Mitchell in London. I'm following the England men's team for their last few T20s of the season, as well as recently spending an evening talking about what the pensions industry can learn from sports broadcasting. Turns out quite a lot. I was sharing stories that related to playing the long game, adapting to change, performing under pressure. No pressure today, though, because I'm with my two reliable co-hosts.
12: And one of them is a pensioner, and he's very happy to be a pensioner and a cricket broadcaster. So if you want some tips, just come and talk to me. Jim Maxwell in Sydney, nice to be on the show.
13: Well, thank you, Jim. I might lean on you for some notes on how to be a pensioner. I'm pretty close, but not quite there yet, I think. This is Charu Sharma for Akashvani. I'm in New Delhi, having just returned from a fabulous trip to the wilds of Africa, some gorilla viewing and lots of wonderful wildlife there. But glad to be back on Stumped. And as soon as this finishes, I will go back home to Bangalore. Looking forward.
10: What an amazing trip, Charu. Great to have you both with me again. Coming up on Stumps, former Australia captain Steve Smith has hinted that he might not play in the Ashes in England next year. So what would his absence mean for Australia's batting lineup? But first, there aren't too many batters left in the game quite like Dean Elgar, a gritty left-handed opener of the old-school test variety. He occupies the crease, he takes the blows, he frustrates the bowlers, and above all, he makes you work for his wickets. And fans need to enjoy him while they still can, because the former South Africa captain announced recently that he'll be retiring from all forms of professional cricket at the end of the current county championship season here in England, where he's been playing for Essex. Now, this week, Elgar has spoken at length for the first time about his decision. And Jim, you were the one who had the chat with him for us on Stumped.
12: Ali, that's right. Yes, I've had a few chats with him over the years. And sadly, this was a farewell. And I asked him why retire now, because he certainly still seems to have an appetite for the game.
14: I've been around the cricketing circles for quite a long time now. But yeah, it is the end of a pretty long career, I would say. And it's just physically and mentally being away from home now. Home looks very different for me now with my twins and my son and daughter. Yeah, just being away from them is obviously quite tough. And I'm just a little bit over it. I'm just over cricket now. And it's time for me to go and play for another team now. And that's obviously my family. That's the long and the short of it. It's just, it is what it is. And it's kind of been that I've been thinking about it for quite a long time now. But I was under contract at Essex, and I had to obviously fulfil the term of doing the 3 years with them.
12: The question's often asked of people who make the decision you have just made, how do you know it's the right time? Do you really know? Aren't you going to have withdrawal symptoms in 6 months' time?
14: Well, that's something that I'll cross when those feelings arise, I guess. But I think I also asked guys who were going to retire before me, how do they know? And they're also just like, it's a feeling that overcomes you. And I pretty much kind of can share that those feelings are very true. Not thinking back then that's like you're going to play for as long as I have. But that feeling definitely starts, and you can't stop it. Obviously my partner needs me back home to help out and do the fatherly thing.
12: Were you surprised when your international career ended as it did, and you've kept playing for Essex and so on, but were you shortchanged at the end of it, you think?
14: I reckon so. It didn't end the way I wanted it to end, but I did kind of end it on my terms, the way that one, after representing your country for 12 years, you kind of deserve a certain way of going out. Yeah, so it was a little bit bittersweet the way it was almost fast-tracked in me making that decision. I guess it was at that time quite a bitter decision to make, but I guess as time goes on, you get over things, and I'm pretty happy the way that things turned out in the long run.
12: As a fighting opening batsman, how did you see yourself? You looked like a boxer who continually got bashed on the fingers when he was opening, and you carried your bat a number of times. Did you enjoy the grittiness that you brought to the game?
14: Yeah, no doubt. I think from a physical point of view, I'm not the biggest guy. I'm short. Mm. I'm always like the shortest in the team kind of thing. So I had to find and develop a skill that not a lot of guys have, and that was obviously to go out and fight. It's just in my nature. I'm not a person that will physically fight. I'm very much against that. But I had to bring something to the table that not a lot of guys have, and that was to like stand up and be like, if you want to get me out, you're going to have to do everything to get me out.
12: Well, you captain South Africa as well. Did you enjoy that experience?
14: It was it's a bit of a yes and no question that I guess I could start with. I enjoyed the ability to get the best out of my players and seeing them respond to diversity, and when your back's against the wall, to get them up the next day to go out and fight as hard as they can against whoever they are, whoever they're playing against. The thing that I didn't enjoy was the off-field stuff. But, I was a part-time cricketer. It felt like I was a part-time cricketer and a full-time politician at the times, which was quite a sad thing, sitting back and thinking about what's happened over that course of time. A lot of wasted energy, where I feel that I could have used so much better with regards to the team environment. I think when I took over South Africa and the test side, we were number 7 in the world. And then when I left the captaincy role, I think we were number 2 or 3 in the world. So those kind of margins were very, very cool to have, and super proud of being a part of that and being that the driver of that the success.
12: Do you have any reflections on Sandpaper Gate and how it was managed or mismanaged, particularly from the Australian side?
14: It was a very sad moment actually watching that whole thing unfold, and I think the way the Australian guys were treated were just like they weren't criminals. They you did something, but in a way, Australians will do anything to win as well. And unfortunately,
12: well, I'd say the same about you, of course.
14: Yeah, and unfortunately, their backs were against the wall in that test, and they had to find a way of trying to make things better in their camp. And unfortunately, the way it came out and the way they were treated after that was just sad to see, because at the end of the day, they're not criminals. They didn't kill anyone. They didn't. It was just purely, it was just sad. It was honestly sad to see it happen. And the way they were treated after that was quite disappointing.
12: Fast bowler or fast bowlers, who got up your nose, intimidated you, got the better of you, if they ever did, more than anyone else?
14: Yeah, obviously, in the start of my international career, Mitch Johnson was that guy. I mean, he didn't just put the fear of God in my eyes, but a lot of other batters. So I'd say he was one, and obviously with his skills that he brought to the table and obviously that pace that he used to generate was something to really witness. And then as time went on, I think my battles with Anderson and Broad, they were pretty cool to be a part of. And they definitely, like the two of them operating together, I think were the most feared test bowlers. And obviously then if you go the Indian route, a guy like Bumrah, and then facing the spinners that they had.
12: Now, best ground you played on and why?
14: It will have to be Newlands in Cape Town. I think a lot of people have that answer, but it's just beautiful. I mean, you've got the mountains there, you've got the South African breweries in the background as well, and you can smell when they start making the beers. And obviously, it's just picturesque, and we've had great test matches there. It's not a massive stadium, but when it's full and the crowd's on your side, it can get pretty raucous out there. I'd say Cape Town, no doubt.
12: Summing up, how would you look back on your career?
14: Yeah, I'm extremely proud of it. Where I come from in South Africa to 12-year international career into my 21st season now, I don't think a lot of people would have given me the time of day to have those numbers behind my back now. Yeah, so immensely proud of it. I wish I'd played more white ball in international cricket, but I didn't have a lot of opportunities with that. But it is what it is. Unfortunately, people select teams, and sometimes you're just not the flavour of the month. But according to the red ball game, I never would have given myself that, really, knowing that I played 12 years for South Africa. It's pretty cool.
10: Well, that's Dean Elgar, the former South Africa captain, speaking to our own Jim Maxwell. That was a really fascinating listen. And I know from my interactions with him, Jim and Charu as well, that he was a real thinker about the game, very engaged, and no surprise at all where he said he felt like a part-time cricketer, full-time politician at times in his role. But what he said about his own international career there, Jim, right at the start when he said, you know, did he feel shortchanged? He absolutely agreed with you on that. Do you think he's very much at peace, though, with his decision now to retire, you know, completely? Because his test career certainly didn't end the way he would have liked.
12: Well, he has the comfort of, as it were, retiring into the bosom of his family. And that is now a priority. So that helps. So he's not, from the sound of it, going to have withdrawal symptoms for more than 5 seconds out of all this as he gets on with his life.
10: I loved his honesty. I'm over cricket. I'm over it.
12: Yeah, I understand that. But we'll see what happens. I wouldn't be surprised if he's in some coaching backroom role with the South African cricket, because he's been a very committed South African.
13: I think one very relevant word that has been used is gritty, if I can use another synonym, doughty. I mean, he was there for four keeps. I mean, in a strange way, and I mean absolutely no disrespect either side, perhaps more respect, a very Cheteshwar Pujara-like figure for South Africa, where he turned out to be this test match specialist and not so much into white ball, which is where everybody's attention is these days. A soldier of the game who played really hard, and I'd like to remind him, in case he's ever listening to this program, that being 5'8" or on the slightly shorter side of the team is no disgrace at all. We only have to look at Sunil Gavaskar and Sachin Tendulkar, well short of 5.5 feet, but they have a much better center of gravity. They can do a really good job with the bat. And I do like the fact that you're back to the most important team in our lives, which is family. So good luck with that.
10: Dean Elgar, not the prettiest of batters, certainly the grittiest. I'm Alison Mitchell and you're listening to Stumped on the BBC World Service. If you've missed anything from Stumped, you can download and subscribe to the podcast via your usual podcast provider. And you can watch us on YouTube if you look up the BBC World Service YouTube channel. On last week's show, we asked what makes India's Smriti Mandhana one of the all-time great batters of the women's game.
15: She has the natural gift of timing. It's something like Rohit Sharma has. Now, when she steps out, lofts the ball, or she cuts, or she pulls, or she swivels and flicks, she does it with such poise. I love watching her, but she's so easy on the eye, and she doesn't take any pressure. You can see it in her face. She is calm, and she is cool, and she's always there in the moment. Yeah, everybody plays a rash stroke now and then, but she is, to my mind, one of the loveliest cricketers on the ground that you can ever watch.
11: From the BBC World Service, this is Stumped on ABC and Akashvani.
10: Next on Stumped, he's one of the greatest batters of his generation and one of the great Ashes characters of the modern era. But Steve Smith says he doesn't know if he'll play in the 2027 Ashes in England next year. The 37-year-old says he's in kind of a series-by-series proposition, those are his words, and that the next Ashes is a fair way away for him. Well, Smith's already retired from One Day Internationals, but he's keen to keep his T20 career going and play for Australia in the 2028 Los Angeles Olympics. But he's also never won an Ashes series in England. So just how serious is the prospect of him not playing in England in the next English summer? Jim, he is 37, but he's still arguably Australia's best batter. How do you believe we should take these comments of his?
12: Carefully, because I think it all depends on where his hunger for the game is when we get to the Ashes. He's got to get through South Africa, which will be emotionally challenging, if not challenging in other ways with his South African quick bowlers. And then he's got to get past New Zealand and India next year. Now, if he gets through that and he maintains his record and enthusiasm for the game, of course, I think he'll be at the Ashes. But you can sense in the back of his mind there's something left to achieve. And it's one of those rare things, really, for a cricketer, is to think about winning a gold medal at the Olympic Games. My goodness, it doesn't happen very often, if at all. years ago it did happen, but that was a bit of nonsense between two village teams, really. Wasn't the real deal. This is.
10: Yeah, and he has been saying this for a little while, hasn't he, that he's been taking things, you know, series by series. I mean, if you were projecting forward, Jim, you almost could see him, you know, you always look at the SCG as a ground of goodbyes, don't you? Could that be, you know, the last test of the sort of Australian summer this year? But then you've got England at the MCG in the 150th anniversary. What a landmark showpiece occasion that could be to bow out in. Or then you've got, you know, the Ashes in England, if you want to tick that off. There's a series of junctures, aren't there, where you could almost say, well, that'd be an ideal goodbye, but, you know, we're not the ones to decide that.
12: Some people get a bit more tied up with the business of valediction farewell than others. Steve Waugh, David Warner, yes, we could name a few. I'm not sure whether he's as tied up about that as some think. It'll just be a matter of time and place. Look, he might still be playing for Australia when England turn up for the Ashes in Australia next time.
10: Well, what a state would the team be if he's still needed then? I mean, in all seriousness, if he didn't play in the Ashes next year, how big a hole would that leave in the Test side?
12: Well, it's like any retirement of a top player, it leaves a hole. And sometimes it takes a while for that position to be adequately filled. And at the moment, it's hard to see how that will happen. But you never know who's going to emerge. There are a lot of fellas on the periphery here who, if given the chance in a bit of time, could make the grade.
10: Yeah, I mean, he is talking so much more about T20 cricket, isn't he? And, of course, with the LA Olympics, very much, you know, sounds like a target, a real target for him. And he's currently playing in Europe at the moment, isn't he, Charity?
12: That's
10: so
12: right.
10: He's fitting the European T20 Premier League into his schedule. He's already sort of shifting his priorities to angle towards that Olympic target.
13: And I wonder if that has to do with his being in the US or enjoying more family time, because test matches do take long. They're a very different form of the game. And maybe the writing's on the wall, even for Steve Smith, who we've enjoyed his test batting for so long. One of the top four, by the way. It was Kohli, who's no longer there. Kane Williamson, no longer there. Just him and Joe Root. So they've been carrying this enormous weight of performances in test match cricket for so long now. And by the way, he's only played 125. I mean, you think of Sachin Tendulkar playing 200 test matches, and many of those who've gone on to play 150. So just statistically and even fitness-wise, there's no question that he has much more in the tank as far as red ball cricket's concerned. But where's this hunger? And if that is waning all of a sudden and he realises that, yeah, I have just enough energy left for a bit of a swan song, what about that Olympic medal, as Jim was saying? Maybe that's something to go after. Mm. And he doesn't seem like he's on for records. It's not like, can I better Steve Waugh's record, or can I get to 150, or can I get to this average or that? I don't think he's into that. But he has been a phenomenal batsman, and test matches will miss him. It's just, Jim, you guys, and you too, Alison, you keep talking about the Ashes being possibly the pinnacle of all the cricket that's played in the world. And will that influence his remaining in test match cricket till next year when, as we all know, he's never been a part of a winning Australian team in the Ashes in England? So is he goal-oriented to that extent, or is he just listening to his body and seeing the future tea leaves, as you put it, Jim, saying that maybe it's in white ball cricket that I need to do a little more, maybe pick up a medal or so, or another world title? No, he has enough of that. Australia has enough. But, Jim, I do have to ask you, do you think that he's the kind of person who will consider winning the Ashes in England next year as unfinished business, and that I must stay till then regardless of my situation?
12: Perhaps unfinished business, but not to the point of it being overwhelming in the way he approaches his cricket. I think it's just another little item along the way. I sense that gold medal is probably a little bit more on his mind than the Ashes, because it's such a unique one-off opportunity.
10: I mean, for an English or Australian cricketer, Charu, would he be considered a great if he has not won an Ashes series away? You know, there was so much talk, wasn't there, about whether Joe Root is a great because he hadn't scored 100 on Australian soil. I mean, Steve Smith has scored countless hundreds against England, home and away, but he hasn't got that elusive Ashes series away. Does that matter? Does that affect his greatness?
13: I would personally like to think no. He is clearly one of the finest test batsmen in the world in recent times. And yes, there was this whole We've just talked about it on this show, the little low that went with the sandpaper gate thing and got rid of his captaincy as well. But as a batsman, I don't think you can expect him to have done better. An average of well over 55 and all the runs that he's scored and his very, can I use the word, strange ways of getting runs that no bowler can seem to get on top of. But, you know, only England and Australia may consider the fact that he hasn't been in an Ashes winning team in England as a negative. I think the rest of the world will be quite happy to consider him one of the definitive batting greats of the modern era, without question.
12: I think on balance, you've got to think of it as each series as it comes. In other words, he's not played in a series in India where Australia have won.
10: Mm-hmm.
12: So perhaps that's also in his mind if he stops for 5 minutes and thinks about it.
10: I do want to ask you specifically, Jim and Chara, about Steve Smith returning to South Africa for tests for the first time since Sandpapergate. Of course, he's been back in the country since. But in particular, an interview he's done with Code Sports has brought this issue back to the fore again. And he's spoken really quite candidly about still having flashbacks of that time, describing how he felt thrown to the wolves, was the phrase he's used, when he had to go through Johannesburg Airport. He said he didn't have any support with him at that time. He's triggered by the sounds of camera flashes going off as he was hounded as he went through that airport. What reception do you think he will get playing test matches in South Africa all these years after Sandpapergate?
12: I think it'll be a bit noisier than the Ashes series that followed in 2019 out of Sandpapergate when he got plenty of boos playing in England. I think the reception will be louder, noisier. But you want to watch out. It might just galvanise him into a mood, an approach that takes the game away from South Africa.
13: Everything must pass. But I get a feeling that the South Africans will be a little more generous than a certain other parts of the Antipodean world, where they could be really severe in their criticism. But I think he'll have a set of new best friends when he goes to South Africa to play that series. Earplugs. Very important.
10: For the crowd.
13: Him. Yeah, for the crowd. And of course, nothing shuts up the crowd and nothing earns you respect once again than just scoring runs.
11: From the BBC World Service, this is Stumped on ABC and Akashvani.
10: Well, finally on Stumped, things have gone from bad to worse for Pakistan after being swept 3-0 in the Test series against England. They've since been docked 11 World Test Championship points for a slow over eight in the Edgbaston Test. And Pakistan were already at the bottom of the WTC points table, having lost the opening test. And now they've got just 5 points, whereas top of the table Australia have 96. The team were also fined 50% of their match fee. Chari, this really is a case of from bad to worse for Pakistan. What do you make of those penalties?
13: Well, they may seem harsh, but they would have been a lot harsher for somebody on the top half of the table or the top three of the table. Right at the bottom of the table, it doesn't seem to have made too much of a difference at all. But yes, it's a harsh penalty. And I think that 50% of the match fee might hurt a little more than the 11 points because they weren't quite likely to top the table, were they? But, you know, you reap what you sow. And if they were a little slow and excessively slow, then they have to be prepared. It's not that penalty was unwarranted. It's according to the rules.
10: I know. When I saw the 50% match fee fine, my first thought was, well, they were probably slow in the over eight because they suddenly had a 90-mile-an-hour bowler in their ranks. It must be a longer run-up, maybe slower between deliveries. But, you know, that Razaullah was the very player. Not to say he was, you know, solely responsible, but, you know, you've got a 90-mile-an-hour bowler in your rank, the very thing that lit up that test match, and then they're penalised. And we also think what player is going to want to play test cricket with long days in the field with a chance of losing your match fee, you know, versus taking on a T20 contract where you're only in the field for 20 overs and you know you're going to keep what you earned. I just think that there's got to be a better way of penalising slow over eights. I don't know what it is and what's going to work. Jim, can Pakistan turn this around? Where do they go from here?
12: They can't go down. They're already on the bottom, it seems, so they've got to come up. So I think if they sack Aqib Javed and the whole mob that run their cricket and find some Imran Khans or someone around the place who can bring a bit of leadership to the table, they'll be better off. I mean, they've always been somewhere between mercurial and a rabble since Imran Khan played, and that's a story in itself, of course. But I think that my lingering memory of the series, which was disappointing to one-sided, of course, is the young guy playing that extraordinary innings.
10: Rasula. Yeah, exactly. He wasn't just the bowler. He absolutely creamed it with the bat. I mean, Chari, they've got to make sure they keep him in the game, haven't they? Like, he's a revelation.
13: It's always nice to have a new star. But, you know, in a more macro sense, I have no doubt that there's a lot of talent still in Pakistan, without question, bowling, batting, whatever. I think Jim, of course, mentioned the whole leadership angle, not just within the team, but also, of course, the board, the officials. If they can beat that, then there's no doubt in my mind that they'll be back to world-winning ways because they have that depth, really. They have to find... Pakistan always has been a little maverick in that they don't have a huge domestic structure. They tend to pull in players, especially if there's a good leader. So-and-so's good. Bring him in the team. And I do think they can bounce back. So where do they go from here? I think it could get a little worse before it does get better.
10: Well, let's hope it does get better because Pakistan are eminently watchable and they provide us with so many stories. So for their fans' sake, let's hope that things do start to take on an upward curve. Well, that is it for this week's Stumps. My thanks to Jim Maxwell and Chari Sharma and to all of you. We'll see you again next time. Till then, bye-bye.
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19: I'm taking you back to when the holy grail of shipwrecks was discovered off the coast of Colombia. Treasure on board is thought to be worth an estimated $18 billion, but there's still an international dispute over who owns it. This is the story of the San Jose.
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21: Coming up, it's the Outlook mixtape with me, India Akerson. We come face to face with the unstoppable march of time. Firstly, when the only Afghan ever to go to space recalls running out of food, water and oxygen on a perilous journey back down to Earth.
22: At that time, we didn't even know what the fault was. But the second round gave us some more time. And at that time, we didn't have any contact with the Earth. So we were just two guys up in the air.
21: And then we meet the explorer who asked 15 people to live in a dark cave with him for 40 days to see what happens to humans when they have no sense of time.
23: At the very beginning, we thought, wow, we are like prisoners. But in fact, it's all the contrary. I mean, we were fully free. When you don't have the time to dictate to your life and when you can decide everything for yourself, that's amazing.
21: That's after the BBC World Service News.
24: BBC News with Sue Montgomery. President Trump says the US, Denmark and Greenland have entered into an agreement giving America permanent control over security in Greenland. In a post on social media, Mr. Trump said the deal would prevent any US adversary from ever having a military presence in the autonomous Danish territory in the Arctic or making sensitive investments on the island. Greenland and Denmark have said the deal to be signed next week strengthens security in the Arctic and is good for the NATO military alliance. Here's our correspondent in Washington, Daniel Bush.
25: I know from sources that quietly in private, the US, Greenland and Denmark have actually been working on this diplomacy track now for months after President Trump threatened to somehow annex Greenland by force earlier this year. That caused a huge diplomatic row. But since then, the sides have been working quietly again to try and reach some sort of a deal. But again, the details remain unclear about what kind of control it gives the US over the territory.
24: President Trump says he's banning three prominent American news organizations from the White House with immediate effect. On social media, he accused CNN, MSN Now and Politico of reporting fake news. He justified his decision during a news conference.
1: It's really just cumulative stories over the last few years. You get sick of it. And you call them and you tell them, I have very good experts. And they try and explain things to them. They know that they know it. They know it as well. They're smart people. But they purposely write negative news. And they do that because they want to try and diminish the Republicans and a Republican administration.
24: CNN said its White House journalists had been reporting accurately and fairly. Mr. Trump has signed a bill to impose sweeping new sanctions on Russia after it was overwhelmingly approved by the U.S. House of Representatives on Wednesday. The bill is designed to increase economic pressure on Moscow because of its war in Ukraine, as our North America editor Sarah Smith explains.
2: It allows President Trump to target Russia's energy industry, which is, of course, what has allowed them to pay for a lot of the assault on Ukraine. And it does this by giving the president the authority to place sanctions on other countries, third countries, that are the biggest purchasers of Russian oil and gas. Other nations who are keeping Russia afloat by buying their energy could face 100% sanctions on goods that they are exporting to the United States. But it doesn't trigger that automatically. What it does is allow President Trump to make the choice.
24: Nigeria's President Bola Tinubu says he's ordered a full and transparent investigation into the death in custody of 37 suspected illegal minors in Minna. The teenage victims died in a detention centre run by a government paramilitary force. BBC News. The head of the tech company NVIDIA has said there is 0% chance that artificial intelligence will destroy the world by the end of the decade. Jensen Huang told America's CBS television that tech companies should push forward with the development of AI as fast as they can, despite recent warnings from industry leaders that they need to slow down because of safety concerns. NVIDIA is currently the world's most valuable company. It's worth $5 trillion, achieved with the help of the AI boom. A tribunal investigating crimes committed during Colombia's half-century civil conflict says it's worried about a government proposal to cut its funds. Here's Clitzia Sala.
4: The special tribunal was formed in 2016 under Colombia's peace agreement to investigate crimes committed by rebel groups and state forces during the country's decades-long civil conflict. In his election campaign, President Abelardo de la Espriella criticized the court as ineffective and expensive. He's called for more aggressive means to deal with the numerous armed groups in Colombia and has said each of them will be treated as a terrorist group. He's not offered a robust proposal on how to handle atrocities committed by state forces. The tribunal has asked the international community to help keep it running and to ensure the safety of victims and witnesses.
24: Cuba's energy ministry says the island has been plunged into total darkness for the seventh time this year amid an energy crisis exacerbated by US fuel blockade. It said there had been a total disconnection of the electrical system. The US has lifted sanctions on the Eritrean military and other entities and individuals that were imposed in 2021 over their role in the war in neighbouring Ethiopia's Tigray province. The Treasury Department said the humanitarian crisis that prompted the sanctions had expired. BBC News.
21: Hello, I'm India Rakerson, and from the BBC World Service, this is the Outlook Mixtape, where each week we select some of our favourite interviews from the past and then we gather them together here to create a whole new programme. And this week we're hearing stories that are all a sharp or fascinating reminder of the unstoppable nature of time. The inevitable, even fearful forward motion of the hands of the clock.
22: We were running out of food, oxygen, and water, and we had between 2 and 20 seconds to stop that process.
21: They make you think about how enthralled we are to time, the rhythm of life.
23: We had some people awake and people sleeping, and when I was taking my breakfast, some others were taking their lunch.
21: They're also about people for whom time suddenly becomes central to their story, even life-changing.
5: Because I had squished all the numbers, 1 through 12, all on the right-hand side of the clock. The left side of the clock was completely blank.
21: But we start this race against time by celebrating the achievements of Afghan Abdul Ahad Mohmand, who died earlier this year at the age of 67. For many of those who knew him, he was Abdul. He was an accountant in his adoptive hometown of Stuttgart in Germany. But just scratch beneath the surface, and there was a whole different cosmos of experience. Abdul had, as a young man, been a fighter pilot in the Afghan Air Force. And then, in 1988, he became the first, and to this day still is, the only Afghan to have gone into space. For his first mission, he was given the chance to visit the Mir space station with a Russian commander. At the time, Afghanistan was under Soviet occupation and steeped in a civil war. Abdul spent 9 days at the space station, becoming the first person to speak in Pashto from space, where he rang his mum, as well as the first person to recite the Quran in space. It was an incredible experience. But their attempts to return to Earth didn't go according to plan. On the 6th of September 1988, he and his Russian colleague were in a tiny capsule trying to re-enter the Earth's orbit and go home.
0: The 6 o'clock news from the BBC.
3: Two cosmonauts, one from the Soviet Union and one from Afghanistan, are marooned in space tonight.
6: The plight of the Soyuz TM-5 is being watched closely by specialists in the West, and although the Soviets say that all is well, observers here disagree. They think the cosmonauts are in serious danger.
21: In 2015, Abdul Ahad Mohmand told Outlook's Joe Fitchin about the danger that they found themselves in.
22: We found out immediately when the engine stopped working normally. So the speed usually becomes slower, but there was something abnormal. But we were not worried initially because we had other options. So my colleague used his hands to start the engine again. It worked for a while, but then stopped again. Then he tried again. And then we missed to enter the Earth's orbit.
7: When you realised that you had no options left and that you could not land as things were, what went through your head?
22: We didn't lose courage because usually in that kind of situation you don't lose hope. So we were hoping that in the next round we will have another chance to enter the Earth's orbit. But we were running out of food, oxygen and water. And you should know that the capsule is very small. You cannot sleep, you cannot rest, you cannot move. So we were stuck there in that small place. So at that time, we didn't even know what the fault was. But the second round gave us some more time to think and find out what the fault was. And at that time, we didn't have any contact with the Earth. So we were just two guys up in the air.
7: Wow. Running out of oxygen, running out of food and water, and stuck in space.
22: Yes, we had to wait for another try, and that gave us 90 minutes to try again. But when we reached that stage again to slow down the engines, my colleague again tried. But at that stage, some lights went on, which means that the engines will separate from us and we will be left only in the capsule. And at that moment, I asked my colleague, let's turn off these lights to stop this process. So he didn't listen to me. And then I became a bit serious. I used my experience as a pilot. And then he took me serious. And we had between 2 and 20 seconds to stop that process. But we had already missed the opportunity to enter the Earth's atmosphere, and we had to wait for another 24 hours to reach this stage again and try again.
7: Did you calculate how long you could survive like that?
22: Well, yes, we had oxygen for another night or 24 hours. And when we made contact with the Earth, we were told to take off our space suits because you don't usually wear it for longer. They usually wear it for 4 hours. Then you sweat and then it becomes damaged. So this was the message we were given from the mission control down below. And I rejected that idea because I thought that if we take this off, yes, we will be relaxed for another 24 hours. But when you are putting it on, you use a lot of oxygen at this stage. and we didn't have enough oxygen.
7: How do you deal with that information, that you've got 24 hours?
22: Well, to tell you the truth, we didn't think that we wouldn't be able to land. We thought that it was possible that we could enter the Earth's atmosphere. But we also had the option of restarting the engine by using our hands. But the problem with that was that we couldn't tell where would we land. There are areas where you can have a smooth landing, when you can enter the Earth's atmosphere when it is thinner. But in that option, we could have entered a thicker atmosphere, in which case we could have broken our bones and that could have killed us.
7: You say you were confident that you would be able to land somehow, but did you think of, you know, your wife, your new daughter who'd been born just a few months before? Did you think about the possibility that you wouldn't see them again?
22: Naturally, I had all those thoughts. But when you are participating in such endeavors, then these are possibilities that you have to keep in mind.
7: Had you discussed that with your wife before you left, the possibility that you wouldn't be coming back?
22: No, I didn't discuss it with my wife or friends because I didn't want to scare them about something that hadn't happened.
7: This mission was so important to you, was it, that you were prepared to take that risk, you know, with a newborn daughter?
22: Well, going to space is a chance that not many people get. And it was not for me, it was for my people, for my country. And I was happy, I was proud that I'm representing my people, my country, in space.
7: When you say it was for your people, for your country, for Afghanistan, what do you mean?
22: Well, even today, these missions have political and economic meanings. It showed that the Afghans are not only fighters, they can go with the modern world. And I also photographed Afghanistan from the sky and found out the minerals, snowy mountains, and the geography, which is helpful to find out where the minerals are buried.
7: And the photographs that you took made it possible to make the first map of Afghanistan.
22: Yes, I brought that material, and before I migrated from Afghanistan, the first atlas of Afghanistan was published based on the material I brought. And a specialist also told me that based on my photographs, they could say that Afghanistan has a soil of 16 different colors. But unfortunately, the transition of power from that government that had sent me to space and the victorious Mujahideen didn't go smoothly. There was fighting, and I don't know what happened to that material. Was it sold? Was it destroyed? Was it damaged?
7: Given the work that you were doing in space, did you feel a great responsibility and a great pride at what you were doing?
22: Yes, I can say that it was a very big responsibility, but I'm happy that I fulfilled that responsibility.
7: Yeah, because there was that time there where you had all the photographs and all the research documents you needed, but it wasn't clear you were going to get to Earth at all. When you realised that you had got the engines working, that it was going to be possible to land, how was that? I mean, what did you feel at that point?
22: We had contact with the mission control on the Earth. They restarted our whole computer system. But when we are entering, we are busy with the machines to make a safe landing. But at the same time, I was very happy.
7: That must be an understatement.
22: It was a matter of life and death for us. It wasn't a joke. But what I'm saying is this, that, for example, when you have a flight the next day, you dream about that. So you take it very seriously. But when you sit in the shuttle, you are busy with so many things. You are busy with your spacesuit. You are busy with the other technical things, you are in touch with the mission control, and then you forget all the worries. You are focused on the job in hand.
7: Mm-hmm. You came back to a hero's welcome, and you were made Deputy Civil Aviation Minister, but within quite a short period of time, within a year, there was a change of power in Afghanistan. The Russians left, the Mujahideen took power. You fled the country, went to Germany as a refugee, an experience that you have described as being like a second journey into outer space. What did you mean?
22: Well, I never thought I would leave my country one day. I would talk to ministers in the government about their talks with the Mujahideen fighters. They would tell me that, yes, we are leaving, but you will stay in the government, you will work even if they take power. But I realized that they were not telling me the truth, or they didn't know the situation well. So when the collapse of the government started, then I decided to leave. There was fighting and war. And the difficulties you face to leave your country and settle in another country is the same as if you are going to space. You face a new life there. You face a new culture, a new language. My life of 25, 30 years finished, and I had to start everything from zero. So this is what I meant when I said that everything changes. Mm. You start a new life in a new place. And it is a big challenge. It needs courage. It's not easy.
7: What was the biggest culture shock that you had to deal with?
22: Cultural shock is not as important when you leave your own country and when you live in another country. Then you forget everything you have. You start everything from zero. So that's the most difficult part of it.
7: Hmm. You built a completely different life for yourself in Germany with your family. You now work as an accountant. Do you tell your clients that you've been in space? And if you do, how do they react?
22: No, I usually don't say that. Even when I was in Afghanistan, I didn't tell people that I had gone to space. But if someone asks me or if there is an interest, then I talk to them and I willingly discuss it with them.
7: Why don't you tell them?
22: Well, I don't need to do that. I don't need to shout and tell people that this is what I have done.
7: But when you think of it, what does it do inside to know that you've been up there to a place where so few people have been?
22: Well, I didn't have a feeling that I'm special or going to space has made me a superhuman. I usually try to be a normal person and mingle with people as normal. I treat them equally and I try to understand their language and talk to them in their own language. Mm. So I don't show off.
7: Which would you wish for, to go back into space if you could, or to go back to Afghanistan?
22: I don't have both of these options at the moment. But if I had the chance, I would have gone back to space for my country, Afghanistan.
21: Joe Fitchin speaking to the late Abdul Ahad Mohmand back in 2015. Next up, from counting down the seconds in space to surrendering all sense of time in a cave. Would you volunteer to head down into a dark underground world, to lose all sense of time, to wave goodbye to night and day, the push and pull of light and dark on your body and mind? Well, in 2021, that's exactly what the French-Swiss explorer Christian Clot did. Christian was not new to extreme conditions. He'd been testing his body for years, teaming up with scientists to explore how the human body adapts to extreme conditions by trekking in the world's coldest and hottest places. But this time, he persuaded 15 volunteers, 8 men, 7 women, to join him in a huge cave system in southwest France. They spent 40 days and 40 nights in darkness, lost to the concept of time, just to see what would happen. It was called the Deep Time Experiment. Here he is speaking to Kevin Panaya for Outlook in 2021.
23: Honestly, we entered the cave at 8 o'clock p.m., so it was really late in the day, so we began to organize a bit our camp, and after that we went to bed. But it was really interesting this first night, because we were in the full darkness. You don't have any watch to have the time. So after sleeping, when you just open your eyes, and the first thing we do normally in the normal world is just to watch the time. What time is it? And there you just try to find the time, and you don't have the time. So you just need to change completely your way of thinking. You need to understand that you don't have anything to tell you slept enough or not. You just need to listen to your body. And at the very beginning, it's hard. And

0: job to do, in fact, in the cave. The first one was just to take care of the camp and take care of all we need. Second thing, we had a lot of science to do, of course. Every day we had something like 2, 3 hours of science.
1: How did people get along? What was the relationship between the participants like?
0: It was a good relationship, in fact. Really quickly, people understood that alone they won't be able to survive in this kind of situation. So they needed to be with the group and to help each other and to listen to others. So at the very beginning, I thought, wow, it will be really hard and maybe it won't work. But I really saw that normal people, when they cooperate, they can do extraordinary things.
1: Were you trying to sort of guess what the real time was or what the real day was outside?
0: At the beginning, a lot, yes, people were always talking about, oh, what time is it? What time is it outside? And how many time did I sleep? We talked a lot about that. But after maybe a week, we began to forget a bit about that.
2: Because the so-called deep timers couldn't track days by the rising and setting of the sun, they instead kept count of sleep cycles. One cycle would last from the moment someone woke up until the end of the next period of sleep. They thought this would roughly correspond to a 24-hour day, and so after 40 cycles, the experiment would end. That led to a shock when the cave door opened on what for Christian was only day 30.
0: When they came in, we wasn't really happy. In fact, we thought that they were stolen us some days. We really think at the beginning that it wasn't true, that they were lying to us because we were feeling like we were at the 30 days, not the 40 days. A lot of us didn't want to go outside. We were like, okay, it's impossible. I'm not ready to go outside. It was a hard situation for us, and we spent hours before accepting that it was true, that the experimentation was at the end, and we had to go outside.
2: It turned out that they had been perceiving time very differently than they thought.
0: We realized that we had much more time per day, so we had an average of 32 hours,
1: Wow.
0: and we were sleeping mainly 12 hours and being awake 18 hours. So it's really different from outside world, for sure.
1: And describe the moment when you left the cave, seeing light for the first time in 40 days.
0: Well, it's a strange feeling. It was a mixed up of emotions. Like I, for myself, was sad, of course, in a way. I feel that we didn't end the experimentation because I feel that I spent only 30 days and not 40. And I like also the cave, so I was thinking, oh, it's maybe the last time I will see the cave, and I really like this place. On the other hand, at the very moment I get outside and I feel the sun, I saw the trees, it was really green. I was just really happy about that also. I feel, wow, we have to live with the sun. We need to see the grass, trees, flowers, all these things, all the smell. And I was also really happy. So it was really a big mixed up in my head. I was a bit lost.
2: Many of the deep timers have spoken of missing the cave and the untethered life they lived inside.
0: It's something hard to explain, but how free we were in the cave. Of course, we were locked down in the cave. So at the very beginning, we thought, wow, we are like prisoners. But in fact, it's all the contrary. I mean, we were fully free. When you don't have the time to dictate your life and when you can decide everything for yourself, that's amazing. It's just feeling completely yourself. And you have more time because we spend a lot of time on social media, Facebook, Instagram, Twitter, LinkedIn, all these kind of things. We saved this time because we didn't have all these tools. So we just had to talk to each other and spend time with other people. And when you do that, you discover that everybody has a nice story to tell. And all these things all together, that is the freedom we had.
3: Christian Clough. I would love to know what you think of that experiment. I find it totally fascinating. Drop us your thoughts on this or any of the stories that you hear at outlook@bbc.com.

0: Okay, we're going to be back soon. And in the second half, we meet two people for whom not only time, but clocks themselves have played a huge role in their lives.
1: This is the BBC World Service asking if China is Australia's enemy, friend, or something in between.
2: It's Australia's biggest trading partner, but a relationship once defined by growing ties
3: now raises questions about power, trust, and influence.
4: We will cooperate with China where we can, disagree where we must, and engage in the national interest.
2: And Australia's been expanding its military partnership with the United States.
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2: I'm Katie Watson, the BBC's Australia correspondent. I'll be looking into what happens when a country's economic future and security interests pull in different directions.
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0: Coming up on the Outlook mixtape, the race to save a woman as her brain turns against her.
6: I tried to escape multiple times during my hospitalization. I kicked and punched nurses. I had to have a guard. I was what they call a difficult patient. So I had really deteriorated. The psychosis went away, but in its place, something worse, almost like a non-existence.
0: That's next after the BBC World Service News.
7: BBC News with Sue Montgomery. President Trump says the US, Denmark and Greenland have entered into an agreement, giving America control over security in Greenland forever. Denmark and Greenland have said the deal would be good for security, but it needs parliamentary approval. The US president has signed into law a bill imposing sweeping new sanctions on Russia. The move aims to increase economic pressure on Moscow because of its war on Ukraine. Mr. Trump also says he's banning three prominent American news organizations, including CNN, from the White House, accusing them of reporting fake news. CNN described the ban as an illegal assault on press freedom. The head of NVIDIA, Jensen Huang, has said there is 0% chance artificial intelligence will destroy the world by the end of the decade. This is despite recent warnings from AI bosses that they need to slow down because of safety concerns. Nigeria's president has ordered an investigation into the death in custody of 37 suspected illegal miners in Niger State. Relatives say the teenage victims were crammed into a cell without ventilation and suffocated. Cuba is experiencing a total blackout for the seventh time this year. The communist-run island's aging power grid is under severe strain because of deteriorating infrastructure and escalating US sanctions. A tribunal investigating crimes committed during Colombia's half-century civil conflict says it's worried about a government proposal to cut its funds. And the US has lifted sanctions on the Eritrean military and other entities and individuals imposed in 2021 over their role in the war in neighbouring Ethiopia's Tigray province.
0: Hello, welcome back to the Outlook mixtape from the BBC World Service with me, India Rakesin. Now, in this episode, we're hearing people recount their own race against time, or the different ways that time has deeply impacted them. And our next story is about the life of an American journalist and writer called Susanna Cahalan, who became a specialist in the workings of her own brain when, over a decade ago, she suddenly descended into an inexplicable state of delirium and paranoia. In 2009, she was in her mid-20s. She had her dream job as a newspaper reporter in New York. Life was good. But one day, she had a sudden and enormous behavioural change. It began on her way to work, walking one morning through the city's famous Times Square.
6: That morning, when I was walking through these kind of billboards and these bright lights and crowds of people, it felt really different. It was as if I was hypersensitive to sound, to sight, to smell. Everything became amplified. I felt like the bright lights were actually making me physically ill. It felt like pressure in my skull. The lights actually made me nauseous, like I wanted to vomit. It felt like an attack.
0: And you, so you brush it off, you make it into the office. How did the day then unfold?
6: My emotions were just all over the place. You know, at one point I would be filled with energy and excitement, and I talk very fast anyway, but my speech was pressured, I mean, really fast. And I had all these grandiose ideas about my career and what I wanted to do as a journalist. And, you know, I even pulled my editor aside and told him all my dreams about what I wanted to accomplish, which was pretty disturbing out of context.
0: This was just the beginning. As the minutes tick on, she started to have a numbness down the left side of her body and she was hallucinating. Back at home with her boyfriend Stephen the next evening, she felt manic and paranoid. And eventually, while watching TV, she had a seizure. They headed to hospital and tests were run, but they all came back negative, so she was discharged. But the psychosis got worse and worse as every day passed. Her family were so worried about her that she ended up living with her mum. Then one night she went to sleep at her dad's house. She wasn't so close to him at the time, and the new situation seemed to intensify her psychosis.
6: My dad has a room in the house that is filled with all of these war antiques. My dad really likes Civil War memorabilia. And it was a very spooky atmosphere to be in.
0: I mean, I don't know if I'd want to sleep in a war memorabilia room at the best of times.
6: Context and psychosis, there's all that too. And there's a big painting of a train, a railroad scene. And I remember there were like tufts of smoke coming out of the actual frame. And it felt like it was moving. Like it had almost like an optical illusion quality to it. And then at some point, I looked at my dad's bust of Abraham Lincoln, and I was sure that the bust was following me with his eyes. And then I started hearing the sounds that, I mean, I heard clear as day, my father hurting my stepmother, Giselle. I heard her screaming. I heard a tussle. I mean, I heard the whole thing. It was not happening. It was all in my head, but I heard it clear as day. As we are here today, I heard it. And I actually ran three flights up into the bathroom and barricaded myself in the bathroom. My dad had heard me. I think I screamed. And so he tried to get into the bathroom and I wouldn't let him in. And I seriously contemplated jumping out of the window to escape my father because I was sure he was going to get me next. And Giselle has a Buddha statue and it smiled at me. And so for some reason it was calming and I didn't jump. And it took hours for my dad to cajole me out of the bathroom. Like, I did not want any contact with him because I was really terrified of him. I was really scared. Eventually, he got me out and he called my mom and he said, "We have to do something here. This is getting out of hand."
0: They took Susanna back to hospital. And as soon as she arrived, she had a seizure. She was taken straight to the epilepsy ward where she would spend the next month of her life. She felt manic, paranoid. She was hearing voices and hallucinating. She thought she had the power to age people with her mind. She just kept deteriorating and the doctors couldn't find any answers. Her parents and boyfriend Stephen were distraught.
6: I tried to escape multiple times during my hospitalization. I kicked and punched nurses. I had to have a guard, a 24-hour guard. I was what they call a difficult patient.
0: And physically, you say that you were almost unrecognizable. What condition were you in?
6: So I had really deteriorated. The psychosis went away, actually. But in its place, something worse, almost like a non-existence. I stopped speaking. I could barely walk. I had even trouble swallowing liquids on my own to the point where I had to use a sippy cup. And I also started lying down in bed very stiffly, like a board, leaving my arms out in front of me. Very rigidly for hours. It was something that a doctor would describe as catatonia.
0: What did that word mean to your family?
6: Catatonia meant movement in the wrong direction, that I was getting worse. Even though, yes, the psychosis was over, which they were happy about, in its place was something worse, something far more impaired, far scarier. So this was a really dark time for my parents and Stephen.
0: They were all worried that Susanna was running out of time, that she might die. And then she's presented with a clock by a particularly special doctor. So then Dr. Najjar enters the scene. Tell us who he is.
6: So Dr. Najjar came in after that very depressing moment for my mother when she realized the head doctor on the case was no longer taking the case. For her, that was probably the lowest moment. Mm. And then in comes this mythical character that we had been hearing about, Dr. Najjar. Dr. Najjar always got the difficult cases. He had recently had an experience with a child who had nonstop seizures, you know, hundreds of days. He ended up finding some immune reaction in the brain and treating it with steroids. It was like this a miracle case. This just happened. And so we had heard that people kind of spoke his name reverentially, you know, and we were very excited. I wasn't present. It really was my mother and father and Stephen. So when he finally came in, my parents were there and they were very excited. So he turned and handed me a piece of paper and he asked me to draw a clock. And I apparently drew the circle several times. I had a hard time drawing a circle. And then I started drawing in the numbers 1 through 12. And it took me a long time, found it hard to actually draw the figures. And eventually I drew them all.
0: And this clock, this seemingly simple test, was a breakthrough moment.
6: And when he saw what I did, he gasped because I had squished all the numbers 1 through 12 all on the right-hand side of the clock. The left side of the clock was completely blank.
0: Wow. That's incredible. So your brain just hadn't managed to like space the numbers out for a full circle.
6: Exactly. So it seemed to him when he saw this, he realized that something was going on the right side of my brain, which is responsible for the left field of vision. And there was some impairment going on. And this in some ways was the kind of proof that, quote unquote, something was neurologically happening in my brain. He took my parents out of the room and his first words out of his mouth were, her brain is on fire. And he said her brain is under attack by her own body.
0: I mean, what a thing to hear.
6: Yeah. And I think they were really relieved. You know, not knowing is so hard. Mm. It's really painful. And so I think even hearing her brain is on fire was actually kind of
0: something
6: encouraging. Yeah. Then he grabbed my hand, had that warmth and kindness and generosity. And he said to me, essentially, like, we're going to figure this out.
0: When Dr. Najjar said that Susanna's brain was on fire, what he meant was that there was an inflammation inside her brain. He suspected it was caused by an autoimmune illness, and he was right. Eventually, a doctor from the University of Pennsylvania would diagnose Susanna as the 217th person in the world with something called anti-NMDA receptor autoimmune encephalitis. It attacks some of the most fundamental elements of the brain to do with memory, learning and behaviour. Susanna Cahalan speaking to me in 2023. Susanna is doing really well. She was treated with steroids and it was a long road to recovery. She wrote a book about her experience called Brain on Fire. And she's gone on to be an advocate for illnesses like hers that are what's known as a great pretender, because the symptoms mimic the behaviours of a psychiatric illness like schizophrenia. But these ones have known neurological causes, like the brain inflammation. It is really worth listening to the full interview. It could even be life-changing. Just search for the Outlook episode called They Said My Brain Was on Fire. So, the minutes have wound down and we are ticking fast towards the end. But before we go, we're travelling deep into Mexico City to meet a man whose life has been governed by the hands of the clock. For Outlook, Clayton Conn went to meet the self-proclaimed clock doctor.
8: I walked down what is supposed to be one of the 25 streets that makes up Mexico's most infamous neighbourhood, an open-air market called Tepito. However, it is so inundated here with market stalls, towers of crates of merchandise, and people that, quite honestly, the street is only a narrow pathway that only the most nimble motorbike driver can navigate. My wristwatch is broken, and I've been told that one of the best clockmakers in the city works out of a tiny stand in this confusing labyrinth. His name is Hugo Bautista, a 44-year-old native of the neighborhood.
9: We are clock doctors, and this is the clock hospital where I detect the clock's illness. I need to find a cure for the disease so that the clock can have life and function again.
8: Hugo's workstation looks like a mix between a clock junkyard and an operating table. It's quite impressive to watch Hugo's agility and finesse with these devices. Hugo says his parents moved from the rural countryside to the Tepito neighborhood more than 50 years ago.
9: My mom began selling watch batteries, traps, and pins from this very stand. When I was off from school on Saturdays and Sundays, I would help her out and pay attention to how she would change out the batteries. Customers would come and ask me to change the batteries, and sometimes the clocks wouldn't work. So every time that they asked me why it wasn't working, that sense of curiosity of how a clock functions took root.
8: Curiosity quickly transformed into obsession.
9: Here in the Tepito market, there are many clock makers. I would go and ask them, how do I repair this clock? How do I oil it up? How can I identify if a clock is wind up, automatic, or is high end? They would just tell me, oh, we don't teach people. And they didn't want to teach me. So one day, without the help of anyone, I took apart one of the devices from my collection of old clocks. I had like 10 of that same clock model. I went out and bought some tweezers, screwdrivers, and I took it apart and tried to put it back together again. In the process, I broke the hands, all the wheels, and the machine's gears. However, I had those other devices just like it. Little by little, after taking them apart and putting them back together again, I finally put one device completely back together.
8: Hugo would later get an opportunity by chance. He stumbled upon a flyer advertising the clockmaker's technical college, located at the time in the Swiss embassy in Mexico City. Hugo applied and was accepted.
9: I remember that in that school, the classmates would say, when I finish this course, I am going to go to my father's company or my father's jewelry store. I would tell them that it was great that they had that opportunity, but I didn't have anyone to help me out like that.
8: Hugo says he quickly moved to the top of his class, and his teachers wanted his talent, hiring him to do side work for their stores of high-end, brand-name watches. However, Hugo had wider horizons and ambitions on his mind.
9: In the school, there was a lot of talk about Switzerland. They spoke a lot about Switzerland because there were a lot of photos of the country, of its mountains, the Swiss cross, and the teachers would always talk about the Swiss companies, the Swiss manufacturers. So one left the school with the idea of going there, because all the techniques they teach, you are Swiss.
8: The dream of going to Switzerland did materialize for Hugo. He was invited to undertake a course for clockmakers there. So he says he sold off in bulk a collection of valuable clocks at a fraction of their price to a friend. That money was just enough to cover his travel expenses.
9: I first arrived to London for 2 days, and it was marvelous. Let me tell you that when we went into the train station, when we came out at the station Westminster, I remember walking out and the first thing I saw was something impressive. I saw the famous Big Ben clock of London.
8: Hugo proudly displays on his table his certificate from a clockmaking institute in Switzerland. He is not humble in how he describes the importance of being trained in what is considered by his colleagues to be such a prestigious place.
9: Recently, I was talking to a friend about clockmaking, and he said to me that he also went to Switzerland. He showed me some photos, and I told him that it was great that he went to the country and had the chance to travel. But let me tell you something. It's not the same being on the inside compared to being on the outside. I was on the inside, in the installations taking the course. I told him that he was on the outside. He never was on the inside. It's not the same.
8: Yet Hugo does have humility. He was offered jobs at some of the biggest and most prestigious watchmaking companies in the world. But instead, he chose to return to his small stand, here in the same area where his mother used to sell merchandise on the footpath.
9: I did have the opportunity to stay in Switzerland, but I didn't want to stay, because my idea was to go just to learn how to be a clockmaker. I returned to Mexico with a much more open and wider mentality. After having had worked in clock companies, in many brand name firms, and for having gone to Switzerland and all of that, well, I continue here in my market stall. The truth is that in this tool, this street stand, things aren't bad. I can't complain. I feel proud to be from Tepito. And thanks to my mother and this market stall, thanks to this neighborhood, I am who I am. And I'm happy with what I have. And that's the most important thing, right? One doesn't need to seek out happiness in other places. Happiness should come from within one's self.
8: As Hugo winds to the correct hour of my now repaired watch, he ends our conversation with the saying,
9: "The cheapest watch worth 20 pesos gives you the same hour that a million peso watch does. It gives you the same hour."
0: Hugo Bautista speaking to Clayton Conn in 2017. That's all for today. Thank you for passing the time with us. I'm India Rackerson. The producer is Andrea Rangecroft. We'll see you soon.
10: BBC World Service and now history told by the people who were there. It's Witness History with me, Rachel Naylor. I'm taking you back to when the Holy Grail of shipwrecks was discovered off the coast of Colombia. Treasure on board is thought to be worth an estimated $18 billion, but there's still an international dispute over who owns it. This is the story of the San Jose. It's September 2011 and Colombian President Juan Manuel Santos is at a reception at the Colombian Embassy in New York. He's approached by a mysterious white-bearded man. He claims to have found the legendary San Jose shipwreck, which has been famous in Colombia since it sank 300 years ago.
11: He looks a bit like a hippie. I thought he was another treasure hunter and I didn't want to see him.
10: After all, he's not the first to say he knows where it is. But there's something intriguing about him. So the president reluctantly agrees to speak to him.
11: With the condition that he would not take more than 3 minutes of my time. He talks very, very fast, and he's very knowledgeable, but a bit strange. He said, "I've been searching for the San Jose almost all my life. This is my passion, this is my life, and I discovered that there is a key called the Admiral's Key near Cartagena that did not appear in any map that I had previously studied. And if that is true, if that key exists, then I know where the San Jose is."
10: The man making this bold claim is Roger Dooley, a Cuban-American maritime archaeologist. He says he found this antique map in the world's biggest library, the Library of Congress in Washington, D.C. Roger shows the president a copy, where four tiny X's mark the spot. It sounds too good to be true, but why is he telling the president? He cuts to the chase. He needs funding, as well as the government's permission. The president sends him to speak to his culture minister, Mariana Garces, who is also dubious. But she looks into it and says,
11: "You know, for the first time, I think this is serious. I think he has very important information and that he is for real."
10: This is huge news. The San Jose and its booty of gold, silver and emeralds worth billions of dollars has been missing since it sank in 1708. The Spanish galleon was sailing from Colombia to Spain when a British warship intercepted it and attempted to seize her treasure. But they fired a cannonball into the gunpowder stores by mistake. The San Jose blew up and sank within minutes. More than 300 years later, the president authorizes Roger to lead an expedition to find it, with help from the Colombian Navy and American experts who helped discover the Titanic. The search starts in June 2015 in the Buru Peninsula, using a yellow unmanned underwater vehicle shaped like a torpedo.
11: They made an area where it could possibly be, and so they started searching with some submarines. They went through half this area and didn't find anything.
10: That is until months later, on the 27th of November, when the president is working in Paris. He gets a phone call to say they found the San Jose.
11: I said, oh my God. I was thrilled. I mean, I knew that it was big news. Many of my predecessors had tried. But at the same time, I said, don't get very excited. Think about the correct way to proceed.
10: And where was it found?
11: It was found not very far from where the president of Colombia has a small island to go and rest, called the Tesoro Island, near Cartagena.
10: Tesoro, coincidentally, means treasure. But the exact coordinates remain a state secret. A week later, the president returns to Colombia and announces the discovery on Twitter, writing, Gran noticia, encontramos el galleon San Jose. Well, great news, we found the San Jose galleon. The day after, he holds a press conference.
12: 307 años después de su hundimiento,
13: 307 years after it was sunk, we have found, without any shadow of a doubt, the San Jose galleon.
12: El galleon San Jose.
11: I told the world what we had found, and we showed some of the pictures that were taken, which were very clear, very interesting, as a matter of fact. One of the proofs that it was the San Jose was some kind of seal that one of the canyons had. And you could see it in the picture.
10: The news and the images of her bronze guns cast with dolphins make headlines around the world, including on CBS in the US.
14: Treasure hunters have called it the holy grail of shipwrecks, and now it's been found. Colombia says it has located the Spanish galleon San Jose and its cargo, sunken treasure that could be worth billions. Now the Colombian and Spanish governments, as well as a U.S. salvage company, are fighting over who has legal claim to all that loot.
11: The Spanish have always said that these galleons are from Spain. But I started asking around experts, and the easiest interpretation of who owns it, the person who finds it, it's his. So that was the position that we took.
10: But not everyone agrees. Not only did the Spanish say it was theirs, some historians said the shipwreck shouldn't be recovered at all. They argued that the San Jose should be treated like a graveyard, as around 600 people drowned when the ship went down.
11: There was a big discussion here in Colombia. Some of them said, no, leave it there. It's the only way to preserve it is to not touch it, which we thought, well, it's a bit illogical with such a discovery not to do anything.
10: The president felt so strongly about this, he even passed a law saying as such, the Submerged Patrimony Law, which defines sunken ships in Colombian waters as national heritage. Today, it's not just Colombia and Spain who are fighting over it. A US salvage company claimed they found the San Jose in the 1980s and have launched a lawsuit against Colombia. Indigenous groups from Bolivia and Peru have also waded in, saying they're entitled to some of the treasure, as it was mined by the forced labour of their ancestors. But 11 years and three presidents later, the San Jose remains 600 metres below the surface on the seabed. Last year, despite the ongoing dispute, the first objects were recovered, including a cannon, three coins and a porcelain cup. They are now in a conservation laboratory, run by the Colombian government.
11: It's supposed to be the galleon that had the most amount of richness that any galleon has had in the history of the world. So we have said, and I have said, this in fact belongs to humanity and we should recover it. The plan was to build a museum in Cartagena for the people of the world to go and see.
10: How do you feel about it being discovered during your presidency?
11: Now I brag about it. Now I say, well, we discovered the San Jose, but it was, in a way, pure luck. In the sense of Roger Dooley appearing and my meeting with him in New York and getting the right people. When I look back and people tell me, well, your legacy, and I said, well, the peace in Colombia, the Nobel Peace Prize, we brought down poverty. But I always say that we discovered the San Jose. I now mention it as an achievement. I do want, and I dream, of seeing the San Jose recovered. And then I can look back and say, that was discovered during my government, and that would give me a lot of satisfaction. It would be a good thing for my ego.
10: Juan Manuel Santos was president of Colombia between 2010 and 2018. He was speaking to me, Rachel Naylor, for Witness History.
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18: The right of reply is a tenet of journalism. 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
20: Coming up after the news, the science show inspired by the news, and this week's shock headline, Africa has just got much bigger. Yes, the continent is the same, but the UN has just voted to adopt a more accurate map, showing Africa in all of its 12 million square mile glory. Over at Unexpected Elements, Africa's cartographic boost inspires an atlas of science adventures themed around maps and distortion. Your gut has a microbiome, my skin has a microbiome, so too does your city's public transport network. We bring you the microbe maps that sort Baltimore from Bogota at a microscopic level. And bird-brained brilliance, we explore the maps inside the heads of black-capped chickadees that help them find their hidden food stashes with phenomenal accuracy. That, plus more, coming up shortly.
7: BBC News with Sue Montgomery. President Trump says the US, Denmark and Greenland have entered into an agreement giving America permanent control over security in Greenland. In a post on social media, Mr. Trump said the deal would prevent any US adversary from ever having a military presence in the autonomous Danish territory in the Arctic. Daniel Bush is in Washington.
21: The details of this agreement are still pretty unclear. According to President Trump in his Truth Social post, this is a sweeping agreement that gives the U.S. total control, as President Trump put it, over Greenland security. However, the officials in Denmark and Greenland, their initial statements were a little more circumspect. They applauded this deal, said that it was good for Arctic security, but stopped short of confirming what President Trump had said, that this would give America unprecedented control of the territory.
7: Donald Trump says he's banning three prominent American news organizations from the White House with immediate effect. On social media, the U.S. president accused CNN, MS Now and Politico of constantly reporting fake news. He said the ban was a response to this. CNN said its White House journalists had been reporting accurately and fairly. Clayton Wymers is from Reporters Without Borders.
22: The president's media coverage is telling the story that is happening, and the American people have tough questions. He's seeing poll numbers cratering. He's seeing a war in Iran that's going poorly, and he's lashing out at the media because he wants to be able to control the narrative. But that's not how it works in a democracy. The free press tells the story that it is.
7: President Trump has signed a bill to impose sweeping new sanctions on Russia. It's designed to increase economic pressure on Moscow because of its war in Ukraine. Here's Gary O'Donoghue.
23: At its heart is a provision allowing tariffs of up to 100% on the biggest purchasers of Russian oil and gas, namely China and India. There are also measures which target Russian banks and the so-called shadow fleet, used to evade sanctions and move energy exports clandestinely. Supporters argue that the objective is to reduce the flow of oil and gas revenues, helping Moscow to sustain its war in Ukraine. But the legislation also contains broad waiver powers, leading critics to express concern that Donald Trump, often reluctant to come down hard on Vladimir Putin, may lack the will to enforce the law or simply use exemptions that blunt its impact.
7: Nigeria's President Bola Tinubu has asked for a full and transparent investigation into the death and custody of 37 suspected illegal miners in the city of Minna. The victims, many of them teenagers, died in a detention centre run by a government paramilitary force. BBC News. The head of the tech company Nvidia has said there is 0% chance that artificial intelligence will destroy the world by the end of the decade. Jensen Huang told America's CBS television that tech companies should push forward with the development of AI as fast as they can, despite recent warnings from industry leaders that they need to slow down because of safety concerns. At least 21 people have been killed and more than 100 injured in a car bomb attack on a mosque used by police personnel and their families in northwest Pakistan. Officials say a vehicle laden with explosives detonated outside the mosque in the Kohat district of Khyber Pakhtunkhwa. They say gunmen then tried to storm the compound. Cuba's energy ministry says the island has been plunged into total darkness for the seventh time this year, amid an energy crisis exacerbated by US fuel blockade. Cuba's antiquated electrogrid has been under severe strain due to fuel shortages, deteriorating infrastructure and US sanctions. This woman in Havana said the blackouts were making life intolerable.
2: We go through so much, too much. These constant blackouts are unbearable. There isn't enough food, there's no water, no electricity. I can't even explain it. But we can't let it stress us out, or we'll go crazy. It's heartbreaking what's happening to the country.
7: A tribunal investigating crimes committed during Colombia's half-century civil conflict says it's worried about a government proposal to cut its funds. The president of the Special Jurisdiction for Peace called on the international community to help secure the resources to keep it running. The tribunal was formed to investigate crimes committed by rebel groups and state forces in the conflict. BBC News.
20: British kids at school are taught about latitude and longitude, those invisible lines that carve up the world. Longitude lines are like segments of orange that divide the world into time zones, and the London suburb of Greenwich has the prestige of being zero, the starting point that all longitude lines are measured against. What I didn't know until recently was that this was thanks to America. Specifically US President Chester Arthur, who called a conference in 1884 to get everyone on the same page. Or should that be map? Because everyone who was constructing a map was making zero somewhere meaningful to them. There were multiple meridians in the late 1800s, and in an interconnected world, this was getting confusing. France wasn't best pleased that Paris wasn't chosen and spent a few decades referring to Greenwich Mean Time as Paris time minus 9 minutes and 21 seconds, which is a level of stubbornness I'm here for. Eventually, we all agreed to use UTC, Universal Time, which is calibrated to an atomic clock, which is based in Paris anyway. I'm Marnie Chasterton from the BBC World Service. This is Unexpected Elements.

0: And joining me today are two global science broadcasters in Bucharest, Romania, Andrada Fiscitan. Welcome back.
1: Hello, Mani. Bună.
0: And hello to Paul Adepoju in Wolverhampton in the UK.
2: Hi, Mani. Thanks for having me. I'm glad to be back. Thank you.
0: So, let me explain to listeners how this show works. What we do is we look through websites, newspapers, we find a story that's making headlines, and then we use that as a starting point to take us on an extremely meandering journey into the world of science. So, along the way, we'll pore over some research, we'll meet an expert or two, we might even learn something new as well. I started today with a tale of the lines on the map of the world. Now let's take a closer look at said map, which has been in the news this month.
3: Do we need a new world map?
4: The traditional Mercator map makes Africa appear smaller than it actually is.
5: It makes the continent look less important, less powerful.
3: So now campaigners are asking for the Equal Earth map to be used instead.
0: Yes, the United Nations has passed a resolution encouraging wider use of the Equal Earth map rather than the Mercator projection map. Now, the latter is probably the one that most of us know best. It was super useful for navigating because it represents compass bearings as straight lines, so sailors could just follow a compass direction and know where they were going to end up. However, it does that at the expense of skewing land masses the closer you get to the poles. So Canada and Russia end up looking far larger than they truly are, while Greenland looks the same size as Africa, despite Africa being 14 times bigger. Now, Paul, you are originally from Nigeria. Can I ask how you feel about the cartographic diminishment of your continent?
2: Yes, it's a fascinating conundrum. I reflected on the time I first saw the map in my early schools, looking at what children would be inferring from that map. Those kinds of early stage perception on how the region was presented in the map could probably impact how kids feel about the nature, the structure and magnitude of their countries.
0: Yeah. Because we do that thing where we go, big is more impressive, right? When it comes to, I don't know, country size or fossils or whatever. And I was looking at Nigeria and the UK. On the old map, Nigeria definitely looks smaller. And now I don't think it is. In its defence, it is hard to put the surface contents of a round ball that the Earth roughly is onto a flat map. So it's going to distort, but it is interesting.
1: I'm used to the map with Europe at the center, but when I went to the US one day, I saw a different world map with the US at the center. And then, of course, there's the Spielhaus projection. It has Antarctica near the center. The oceans are shown as one big body of water, and the caption reads, "The world according to fish."
0: That is a lovely way of seeing the world. So that brings me on to the theme for this week's show, maps and distortions. Andrada, any story you'd like to share from that starting point?
1: So Marnie, when I think of maps, I think of my favourite way to travel, the subway. I live close to a subway station here in Bucharest. And fun fact, the Politehnica subway station has limestone floors with 80 million year old fossils that you can see. These are clams from the age of the dinosaurs.
0: Excellent. I don't think we've got any 80 million year old clams. I mean, listeners will correct me. We do have some half decent artworks, and London Underground has its own species of mosquito, just to make travelling extra hazardous.
1: I do like subways everywhere, and I've been on the subway in London, in Boston, New York, Paris, and also in my part of the world, in Kyiv, in Ukraine, and in Sofia, in Bulgaria. But little did I know that each city's transit system has its own microbial fingerprint. And hundreds of researchers and volunteers worked to create a subway microbe map.
0: Are you saying that if I took a swab from Oxford Circus Underground Station and I showed it to the researchers, they could tell that it was London Underground just from the microbe populations?
1: Exactly. They could tell it came from London. With the right machine learning algorithm, the accuracy was 88%. So A group of researchers led by Christopher Mason at Weill Cornell Medicine studied public transport in 60 cities around the world with a focus on subways. They swapped the handrails, the ticket machines, the touch screens, the benches, the floors.
2: I'm curious to know the kinds of bugs they were able to find.
1: Well, they found some interesting microorganisms. Of the 11,614 viral species they've observed, 94% didn't match any known virus species in the databases. On the bacterial side, they reconstructed about 1,300 genomes, and more than half of those had no match either.
0: That is astonishing. But surely there had to be some common species in there too.
1: Exactly. Scientists identified 31 core species that were present in almost all the samples.
0: But you said that each subway station has its own signature. Why is that?
1: It can depend on where the city is located, if it's by the coast, for example, or population size or density. Also, if two cities have a similar climate, their microbial signature is more alike. So while Bucharest was not part of the data set, I can get an idea of its microbial signature. So Bucharest should be more similar to, say, New York than to Doha.
0: I love it. This is a whole world of zoos that they've found. But I mean, there is an aspect to this that I wonder about, because I travel on the underground regularly. And I'm just wondering, should I be scared? Should I not lick the windows?
1: Maybe you shouldn't lick the windows, but you shouldn't be scared either. And the scientists say so themselves. They said, and I quote, "There is no indication that the species identified in the urban environments are pathogenic." And for most people, it's good to be exposed to a variety of microbes, especially early in life, because that's how we train our immune systems. So you can treat yourself and take the subway home today.
0: Thank you, Andrada. I will be doing that, and I will be spreading some of my own microbes because I have a cold at the moment. Paul, where are you taking us next?
2: We've been talking about maps of all kinds today. But did you know that apparently there are some birds that carry remarkably detailed maps inside their heads too?
0: And people still use bird brain as an insult. When will this end?
2: Probably at the end of this episode, people will have a change of heart regarding that. I found something amazing about the black-capped chickadee. I'm not sure if you've heard of them before.
0: I haven't.
2: Well, these birds, they weigh just between 9 to 14 grams. But don't let that fool you, because even though their brain may be tiny, scientists describe the black-capped chickadee as a memory genius.
0: And what does a chickadee need a good memory for?
2: One word, survival. It's survival. The black-capped chickadees, they live across Canada and the northern United States. Unlike many birds in cold climate, they don't escape winter by migrating somewhere warmer. What they are doing instead is that during periods that food is available, they hide or cache small pieces of it. Later, when snow and cold weather make food harder for them to find, what they now do is that they retrieve these tiny meals. And the implication of this is that the birds need to remember an extraordinary number of locations.
0: I'm actually quite jealous of them, Paul, because so far in the past week, I've managed to misplace my bank card, my phone, my keys, and just now my BBC pass to let me into the building. So out of me and the chickadees, I'm the bird brain. How are they doing this?
2: It's a fascinating research that goes to the team at Columbia University's Zuckerman Institute. So researchers at this institute, they found that every time a chickadee hid a seed, a small and apparent random combination of neurons in its hippocampus fired together for about a second.
0: Okay, the hippocampus is a part of the brain involved in memory, right?
2: You're absolutely correct. The hippocampus is crucial for learning and memory in vertebrates. The researchers found that each caching event produced its own distinctive pattern of brain activity. So the researchers call these patterns barcodes because each event appeared to act like a unique label that is attached to an individual memory. When the bird later returned and retrieved that particular seed, the same barcode-like pattern appeared again. That label may allow all the different parts of the experience, parts including the place, the food, and the moment itself to be stored together and retrieved later.
1: Surely the bird's brain is also creating a map of the physical space?
2: Yes, it is. Scientists already knew about neurons called place cells. These cells become active when an animal is in a particular location and effectively help the brain to create an internal map of its surroundings. The initial hypothesis was that the chickadee's memory of a seed would simply be recorded through changes to those place cells. But what they found instead were two systems operating alongside each other. The place cells represented where the bird was, the barcodes represented the individual experience of caching or retrieving a seed. It's rather like having a street map with a load of uniquely labeled pins telling you what happened at each location.
0: What I love about what the chickadee is doing is that it's not just a map of space. It's a map that's layered with events and experiences. And it's kind of like what we do when we go to a place. You know, if you go back to your childhood home, you remember it not just buildings and hills, it's people and places and moments. So, listeners, any thoughts on underground microbes or bird brains, you can email unexpected@bbc.co.uk, and the WhatsApp number is +44 330 678 3080. Next up, we'll be discovering how you can peer into deep space by using a galaxy like a magnifying glass. Find out more after this.
6: Hi there, Ella here, bringing you this week's Unexpected Elements quiz. The Mercator projection of the world distorts the relative size of continents, with the regions farthest from the equator appearing much larger than they actually are. But it's not the only map to have this kind of extreme distortion. We also have one that represents something inside of us. It's called the somatosensory homunculus, and it represents how much of the brain is dedicated to sensory processing like touch, pain, and temperature for different body parts. My question is, which of these body parts has the largest area dedicated to processing sensory information? A. The arms, B. The lips, C. The toes. Which of these body parts has the largest area dedicated to processing sensory information? A. The arms, B. The lips, C. The toes. Have a think, and I'll be back with the answer soon.
0: You're listening to Unexpected Elements from the BBC World Service. This week, we're talking maps because the UN is encouraging the world to adopt the Equal Earth map that better represents the size of the planet's land masses without the distortions of relative area that we see in the more familiar world map. And next up, we're going to be looking at distortion on a much grander scale and how it's shining a literal light on the dark secrets of the universe via something called gravitational lensing. Joining us to unpack all of that is Miguel Zumalacárregui of the Institute for Theoretical Physics in Madrid. Welcome, Miguel.
7: Thanks for having me.
0: No, thank you, because you've got the hard questions. Can you explain what gravitational lensing is in a simple way?
7: Right. So gravitational lensing, it's a distortion of usually light as it propagates toward us and caused by gravitational fields. This is not very different from when we see light going through a glass. For instance, if you look at a dry martini, you will see often a single olive get split into two. That's not because you've had too much. This is something we see like every day a lot of times, and we're used to it. And gravitational lensing is the same, but caused by gravitational fields, usually of very massive objects.
0: This is something that Albert Einstein predicted, right? General theory of relativity. Tell us about that.
7: Right. So this is one of Einstein's first predictions. This effect, the first time it was demonstrated, was deflection of light by the sun. And this was something that he calculated. And then Arthur Eddington went on an expedition to measure it at a solar eclipse. And he saw that stars behind the sun, when he could only do this in the eclipse, of course, because the sun would outshine the stars significantly. And he could see that the sun made them apparent location move a little bit. This is a minute effect.
0: And that's because the light coming from them that has to come past the sun gets bent by the gravity of the sun.
7: Exactly. And it's similar to how if you put a straw in a glass of water, you'll see it apparently bent. Later, he also thought a star could act as a gravitational lens and could produce two images of a star that is located right behind it. But then he thought this will never be observed. And then it took until the 70s for this to be observed first in an astronomical setup.
0: Why is it important that we understand gravitational lensing and what's going on with it?
7: Well, it is important because everything that's a distant astronomical object will undergo some level of gravitational lensing. In the case when it's a mild effect that happens, this is a small squishing of galaxies. And then in more extreme cases, when a galaxy sits almost literally behind another, we see like a very big distortion, like the background galaxy can form a ring. It's known as an Einstein ring. And this also can be used to study the distribution of matter around galaxies. Also, as a gravitational lens to magnify the galaxy that's behind and maybe observe an object that would otherwise be too faint for normal telescopes to pick. So it's like a giant telescope in a way.
0: And this helps you sort of deal with some of the issues that are, embarrassingly, we don't really know what makes up most of the universe, right?
7: Exactly. For instance, most of the matter in the universe is dark matter, 85% compared to normal atomic matter. And this gravitational lensing is one way to map how it's distributed around galaxies.

0: many of my colleagues do. So there's really a lot of images, like very distorted galaxies. There's one I really like, which is they call it the Cheshire Cat. It's like a group of galaxies that has like one distorted galaxy looks like the mouth, and some of the big galaxies in the lens look like the eyes.
1: Oh, that sounds great. We did a show on Alice in Wonderland recently. We could have included that. Miguel, you mentioned that you don't work with images because you're dealing with gravitational waves.
0: Right. So gravitational waves, it's a whole other story running in parallel. So gravitational waves are perturbations in the fabric of space and time itself. And they're caused by anything that moves, except that gravity is so weak that we can only observe the gravitational waves from the most extreme objects like black holes.
1: So what's your version of taking a picture?
0: Right. We don't. This is the main inconvenience of gravitational waves. Like a gravitational wave detector, it's like sound, like it's recording when it's on, records all the time, takes a signal that looks like a wave. We can understand where it comes from, but only very coarsely. It's like tuning to subtle features of the sound to see if a signal has been lensed.
1: Miguel, you've given us some recordings of sounds made by gravitational waves that have been lensed. These are produced in collaboration with Helena Ubach at the University of Barcelona. I thought it would be fun if we could take a listen to a couple of these sonifications, and then maybe you could tell us what we're hearing.
0: Of course. Right. So this one, I think you hear some modulation, the kind of situation where you would have an object split a gravitational wave into two signals that are very closely overlapping. Pay close attention towards the end, you can hear like there's the blip is kind of doubled. So you hear like blip, blip when the black holes merge.
1: Let me do an impression of it. Ooh, whoop, whoop. That corresponds to an impressively violent event out in space.
0: Exactly. That would be two objects much heavier than the sun colliding in their final orbits.
1: Okay. This is fun. Let's do another one.
0: Okay. This is similar, except now the signals are farther split. So this would be if the object that's doing the lensing is heavier, the effect is stronger, it causes a longer delay. And then it's easier to notice that the blips at the end, when the signal is louder, are clearly separated.
1: Corresponding to a similar black hole crash?
0: Yeah, to black holes, I would say a few times the more massive than the sun. And they will be magnified or lensed by an object that, in that case, I'm guessing is more like 10,000 times the mass of the sun.
1: Wow. Thank you so much for coming on to Unexpected Elements.
0: Thanks to you. It's been my pleasure.
1: Miguel, my big take home is that sipping a martini counts as research into the universe and gravity and Einstein's theories. So.
0: I think so, yeah. Unless you start thinking that they put too many olives.
1: You can't have too many olives in a martini. So we started this show with the news that the UN is encouraging us to adopt the Equal Earth Map. And that led us to the microbe maps of our city's underground transport networks and the barcode light systems that help black-cap chickadees seek out their food stashes. And we've just discovered how light is distorted by gravity and why that can help us learn more about distant galaxies and stars. But the journey isn't over yet. We've still got a few more paths to explore this week. Next up, we'll be finding out why scientists are putting tiny squares on Europe's mountain summits, and I'll be digging into the history of map apps.
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3: Coming up after the news, is it Lake America or Lake Ontario? And what does your online map call it? We look at the problems faced by online mappers, when you can change a name on a map instantly, should you? Plus, the science experiment mapping mountaintop plants across Europe, and why getting greener isn't the bonus you'd think it is. Cartographic conundrums on unexpected elements, coming up shortly.
4: BBC News with Sue Montgomery. President Trump says the US, Denmark and Greenland have entered into an agreement giving America control over security in Greenland forever. Denmark and Greenland have said the deal would be good for security, but it needs parliamentary approval. The US president has signed into law a bill imposing sweeping new sanctions on Russia. The move aims to increase economic pressure on Moscow because of its war in Ukraine. Mr. Trump also says he's banning three prominent American news organizations, including CNN, from the White House, accusing them of reporting fake news. CNN described the ban as an illegal assault on press freedom. Runners around South Africa are expected to gather at multiple locations on Saturday morning to honour their colleague Elizabeth Moselekumu and eight other women who were found murdered in the eastern part of Johannesburg. South Africa has one of the highest rates of violence against women globally. Nigeria's president has ordered an investigation into the death in custody of 37 suspected illegal miners in Niger State. Relatives say the teenage victims were crammed into a cell without ventilation and suffocated. Cuba is experiencing a total blackout for the seventh time this year. The communist-run island's aging power grid is under severe strain because of deteriorating infrastructure and escalating US sanctions. A tribunal tasked with investigating crimes committed during Colombia's half-century civil conflict says it's worried about a government proposal to cut its funds. President de la Espriella has criticised the court as ineffective. BBC News.
3: This is Unexpected Elements from the BBC World Service, the science show inspired by the news. I'm Marnie Chesterton in London in the UK, and I'm here with...
5: Andrada Fiscuten in Bucharest, Romania.
3: And...
6: Paul Hadipoju in Wolverhampton here in the UK.
3: Now we've reached the bit of the programme where one of our panellists brings along a story that's gone under the radar of global news, but still deserves a bit of time in the spotlight that the BBC World Service can provide. Andrada, you are up this week. Bonus points if you can somehow link it to today's theme, which is the UN changing the world map, so map-themed.
5: I have a story about the Carpathians and other mountains, and I can loosely tie it. Researchers have been mapping the flora up there for more than two decades.
3: Points allotted. Okay, continue with the science.
5: Thank you. If you walk to the top of a European mountain today and count the plants there, you would find more species than 20 years ago.
3: Oh, that's great news.
5: Unfortunately, it is not. There is some bad news coming. As part of a project called Gloria, Johannes Wesley at University of Vienna and 46 co-authors marked out tiny squares on mountaintops. These were 1 meter by 1 meter plots, up to 16 of them just below each summit, 62 summits in total. The study started in 2001, and every 7 years, researchers would visit each plot to write down the name of every single plant, and how much ground it covered.
3: Sorry, 62 different mountain summits. I really hope that these scientists were fans of climbing up mountains. What mountain ranges did they study?
5: So they took samples from 16 mountain regions across Europe, including the Alps, the Apennines, the Pyrenees. The Romanian data come from the Rodna Mountains in the Eastern Carpathians. But Marnie, I cannot tell you exactly where the Romanian plots are. Botanist Mihai Pușcaș, one of the study's Romanian co-authors, won't say this publicly because he fears someone might go there and have a look and maybe pick some plants and ruin the data. And it's interesting how much these plots have changed. These days, in the Carpathian Mountains, you can find plants like the stemless gentian, the arnica, or a Carpathian bellflower called Campanula serrata, and none of these three had been recorded on any of the summits when the project started. Also, in 2022, on the most recent survey, Pușcaș saw a clear increase in the cover of dwarf shrubs, rhododendron, bilberry, and lindenberry, which are typically found lower down. And here's the first conclusion, Moni. The mountaintops are becoming greener with plants from lower altitudes taking up more space up on the mountaintops.
3: I mean, I like things becoming greener. Where does the bad news come in?
5: Well, if these plants are taking up more space on the mountain summit, they are squeezing out other species. And the rate of disappearance is increasing. Every time the researchers went back to the plots, they found more missing plants than the time before. Across Europe, more than 20% of the species that were in a plot in 2001 were gone from it by 2022. In the Romanian Carpathians, it's a little bit better. Around 10% of the species were gone, one of the lowest in the network. The really bad numbers are further south. The Pyrenees and the mountains of Crete are both close to 50%, and Sierra Nevada around 40%. The ones being lost in those locations are the specialist species, those plants that live up there with no higher ground to move to. So the overall species count goes up, but the mountain gets more ordinary. The paper's whole point is that the rising number masks the loss of those specialist species.
3: Okay, I'm assuming it's because everything's moving higher up, and if you're at the summit, there's nowhere higher up to move. Andrada, I'm assuming that these changes are due to rising global temperatures.
5: So rising global temperatures are an important factor here. The summits that warmed most lost most specialist plants. In fact, for every extra tenth of a degree, local extinctions went up to 1.6 percentage points. Warming also brings other changes like drier soil and a shorter snow season, and the researchers are careful to say they can't separate those from the heat itself. What's also interesting, Moni, is that these extinctions announce themselves in advance. In almost 60% of the cases, the area covered by the plant was shrinking before it disappeared. So if you're monitoring these plants, you don't have to wait until something is gone. The shrinking is the alarm bell.
3: And definitely alarm bells ringing all over the world, I think, at the moment. Are there any plans to protect the species that are being lost?
5: Not that I'm aware of. This paper only looked at what is currently happening. But I hope that as those alarm bells are ringing, there's going to be something that could be made in order to protect those species.
3: Thanks, Andrada, for the tale of alpine plants with nowhere left to go. Listeners, any thoughts to add into the mix, you can email us. The address is unexpected@bbc.co.uk, or you can send a message or a voice note on WhatsApp. The number is +44 330 678 3080. So, Unexpected Elements is a chatty science show, and our listeners' contributions are a key part of that. Hence the call-outs to get in touch. So let's take a moment to have a look at what you've been writing to us about. Now, last week, We learned about research that aims to induce pleasant dreams in people undergoing anaesthesia. And I'd say that normally the last thing I want to do is hear anybody else's dream stories. But I did make a one-time exception for this particular case. Some of you wrote in and you didn't disappoint. Listener Daryl said, "Before undergoing a colonoscopy, I asked the medical crew for a copy of the video. Apparently, I continued as if a stand-up comic. When I came to, they could hardly stand, and I was legend of the whole surgical suite."
5: Excellent.
3: Can you imagine subconsciously doing a whole stand-up routine? Anyway, Cara in Scotland also threw this into the mix. She says, "When I was in labour with my first child, I was in a lot of pain. No surprise there, but I slightly overdid the gas and air pain relief, and my husband suddenly turned into a troll. After all, it was his fault. Just joking. I changed my mind when he went on to be a brilliant dad." Andrada, Paul, this is a one-time offer. I extend it up to our listeners, and I will give it to you to weirdest dream.
5: So this is a difficult one for me. Most of my weird dreams are about exams. I have to take exams, and I haven't prepared for them. Does this happen to you as well? I see you're nodding.
3: No, I've never had this, but I've heard that it is the classic anxiety dream. So not preparing for the exam that you're sitting, and also the one about your teeth falling out. Paul?
6: For me, I think most of my weird dreams occur around food. And the most recent one was I dreamt I went to a typical Nigerian wedding. And the moment when it was time to eat food, I was thinking, yes, finally the jollof rice was coming. That was when my daughter just came in and she woke me up and I missed the meal. She was looking at me. I was grumbling. She didn't know she robbed his dad of a nice food in the dream.
3: No, you could have had dream jollof rice.
6: Yes, yes. She woke me up before the good bit. She wanted to cycle. So I said, no, I missed the jollof rice.
3: See, that's why you need to learn how to lucid dream in order to kind of get yourself back into eating the main course. Moving on, we've had a WhatsApp message about a programme we made a couple of weeks ago where we discussed earworms. Paul, do you want to read this one?
6: Yeah, sure. So this anonymous listener says, "In your episode, The Show Must Go On, you spoke on earworms. While they can be annoying, what's worse is a partial earworm where you can't quite remember enough of the song to sing it fully, and it's not enough to search online."
3: So earworms is one of the topics that never goes away on this programme. Andrada, I'm sure we've discussed it before. Is earworm called an earworm in Romania?
5: I don't think there's a Romanian word for that. We just say it's a song you can't get out of your head. However, when I wake up in the middle of the night and want to go back to sleep, I try to put a song on repeat in my head, and it works. It usually is Yellow Submarine. Do you do that too?
3: No, I can't do it with music. I find music too distracting, mainly. I go for speech and I will put on a podcast. Moving on again, we are still making our way through all the lovely postcards that we have received. All sorts of brilliant colours, shapes, tourist destinations on the Isle of Wight. There is one from the Isle of Wight, which is an island off the UK on the south coast, which says, "Dear Marnie, love the programme. Hope you like the postcard. The Isle of Wight is known as the Dinosaur Isle. Also, Robert Hooke, the polymath, was born here. Best wishes, Fred." Thank you, Fred. Yes, great for dinosaurs, great for sailing, really good seafood. Andrada, if you're a fan of undergrounds, they've taken one of the old underground trains from the London Underground and they just repurposed it for the Isle of Wight, and it's the overground train there now. And so if you want a flashback to 1970s London, it's on the Isle of Wight.
5: That sounds fascinating. And also the entire combo with dinosaurs and great food.
3: This is what we are. We are the BBC is doubling up as a tourist bureau for the Isle of Wight. Anyway, thank you, Fred. We've had a lovely one with an image of a jar decorated with a bear, and that is from some listeners in California who said, "Dear Marnie, sending you some indigenous art and wildlife biology. Greetings from listeners in California, Laura and Zeke." Thank you, everyone. We really do love it when you get in touch. I particularly love adding to my postcard collection. So I will be sending out the full address details at the end of the show. Still to come on the programme, why do all the continents point downwards? Find out after this.
7: Ella again, back with the answer to the quiz. Earlier, I asked you which of these body parts has the largest area dedicated to processing sensory information as seen on the somatosensory homunculus map. A, the arms, B, the lips, C, the toes. And the answer is B, the lips. In our cerebral cortex, the amount of space dedicated to processing the sensory information of each body region is not proportional to the size of the body part, but how many receptors and neurons are picking up and relaying sensory information to the brain. The lips are a sensitive area. They contain a very high density of touch receptors, so a larger part of the brain's cortex is dedicated to them than an entire arm. On the somatosensory homunculus, this is depicted as giant lips and skinny little arms. Well done if you got that right. If not, better luck next time.
3: So those contact details are unexpected@bbc.co.uk or WhatsApp on +44 330 678 3080. Or the snail mail address for postcards is Unexpected Elements, BBC World Service, Cardiff CF10 4GA in the UK. Each week on Unexpected Elements, we delve into the inbox to find a science question from one of our lovely listeners. And then we bother a scientist on your behalf. It's time for Ask the Unexpected.

0: This question comes from an anonymous listener, and it's delightfully on brand for a show themed around maps. They ask, why are all the continents pointing downwards? Listener, you are not the first person to notice this. This observation even has a name. It's called continental drip. Simple question, but does it have a simple answer? Well, we went to Professor Renate Schmidt to find out. Renate is a structural geologist who works on the tectonics of continents at the Laboratory of Gondwana Evolution at the Federal University of Rio de Janeiro in Brazil. Why that is relevant will become very clear soon.
1: First of all, when we look at the map of the world today, when we say downwards, it actually could be upwards, because on space, Earth is kind of, there is no ups and downs. And second thing, there is nothing attracting continents to point down, nothing related to the magnetic field, it's nothing physical. So if we go backwards in time, 200 million years, there was this continent called Gondwana. All continents in the southern hemisphere of Earth, they are derived from Gondwana. Antarctica, Australia, Africa, South America, and Gondwana by the Jurassic period, it started to break up, because there were kind of very hot anomalies coming from the mantle of the Earth that started to weaken Gondwana continental crust. When you break up a continent, you have to have a kind of a triple junction of fractures, and then it's kind of stretched, and then it finally breaks, and then it comes the oceanic crust, and then the oceans separate the continents. So when we look at the southern hemisphere today, this points down of India, Africa, South America. It means that there were triple junctions 200 million years ago between these continents, and they separate from them. When we look at the geography today, the continents, the big ones, it points down because of this process. There are other small continents in the north, it points upwards. Even Australia, which just comes from Gondwana, also the peninsula points upwards. It's kind of a coincidence of the shape, but it's at the same time, it's revealing for us about the complexity and the evolution of the last 200 million years ago of the story of Earth.
0: Thank you to Professor Renate Schmidt there for a fascinating explanation of the Earth's continental history. So the downward nature of many continents in the southern hemisphere is due to where the supercontinent Gondwana started to split at a junction of fractures around 200 million years ago, rather than any physical process turning them in that direction. Andrada, Paul, did either of you grow up hearing about Gondwana?
2: Sort of. 5 years ago, I went through a jogging phase. I used to run around Mori Lake in Bucharest with two geologist friends. So I got to learn a lot about Pangaea, Gondwana, and drifting continents and earthquakes. Earthquake was a big topic. And by the way, did you know that tectonic plates move a few centimeters a year? And that's roughly the same order of speed as our fingernails grow?
0: That's great.
2: Me and my geologist friends still keep in touch, and we send each other science news about dinosaurs, which I think is beautiful.
0: What, so you stopped running, or you decided you learnt all the geology facts and now you run with, I don't know, particle physicists?
2: So they moved. They're no longer in Bucharest.
0: I love that. So you hang out with an expert doing something completely irrelevant to their expertise, and then just get the good stuff anyway. Now, each week I get the chance to link our theme with a story I'd like to tell, and I want to finish with a little bit of mapping history, maybe a bit more recent than Gondwana land time. Let's do a fun test since we are in three geographical locations. Andrada, Paul, can you get your phones out and look up on Google Maps, look for Lake Ontario?
2: So I get two names. I can see Lake Ontario, but it also says Lake America in brackets.
3: Yes, I'm getting the same.
0: I just wanted to check because it hit the headlines a couple of weeks ago when this happened. People in the US were getting Lake America, and people in Canada were getting Lake Ontario, which is the name before Donald Trump decided to rename it Lake America, and then Lake America in brackets. So basically, the mapping company were deciding that they were just going to change the names on the map, depending on where you were. And I've heard a lot of people making jokes about Google and Apple Maps, suggesting that maybe they'd taken this kind of weaselly approach to compromising politically. But really, maps have always been disputed. And what's actually changed is something that I think we all take for granted, which has only been around for a couple of decades, which is that we have online maps available at our fingertips. So, from the BBC archives, I found an interview with the Danish man behind Google Maps. This is Lars Rasmussen, who hilariously says this about his sense of direction.
4: Our friends find it super funny that, in particular me, I have no sense of direction whatsoever. I will consistently get lost.
2: That's why you build maps.
0: That's why Lars was personally motivated. Back when Lars and his brother Jens were throwing around their exciting new idea, maps, as journalist Ashley Byrne from the series Witness History explains, were much more like the paper ones in your pocket.
5: Before 2005, maps on the internet had been a bit like old-fashioned atlases. Jens' idea was to make them searchable and interactive. Maps would be scrollable. You could zoom in and zoom out. And useful information would appear on the map as you moved around your cursor.
0: So, after several false starts and funders backing out, the slightly desperate Rasmussen brothers decided to approach Larry Page, the founder of Google. Google, at the time, was just a search engine, and what Lars and Jens wanted to make was much more like an app, downloadable. Now, back in 2005, no one has the time to download a map of the world every time they want to look.
4: We were with Larry Page at the Google campus showing us our stuff, and Larry was like, are you sure this has to be a separate application? He wasn't like, you got to do this or I won't talk to you. He was just like, are you sure? We thought you couldn't do the kind of maps that my brother envisioned in a web browser. But it turned out you just could, using some technology that Microsoft had invented. So we worked like day and night. And then 3 weeks later, we came back with what was really Google Maps, like a website where the map took up most of the screen. It moved smoothly. And when you did a search, we kind of load the data in the background and draw it on top, right? This is how all websites work now, but it was quite new at the time.
0: Andrada, as a tech journalist, this is very much your area. Do you ever feel surprised at the atlas that we now carry around?
2: I am, but what surprises me the most is how quickly it stopped feeling like magic. We integrated it into our lives. We no longer carry huge paper maps with us that nobody can fold properly. And it personally gives me a sense of safety to know exactly where I am.
0: Mm. And can I ask you both, because this was something I discovered, is just how much of the world isn't mapped. On land, I saw a study estimating about 50% is considered relatively untouched. And that's usually less wealthy parts of the world, fewer people, difficult terrain. So are there bits of Romania or Nigeria that are unmapped?
3: I would say yes, a significant proportion of Nigeria will still remain largely unmapped. Let's not forget the way these maps are produced. Sometimes they have someone walking around or a car driving around with a camera fitted onto the car. And in areas that do not have good road networks or weather that are extremely isolated from the rest of the world, we will not expect that kind of digitization to be available.
0: It's so interesting you talk about those limitations on how you form a map, because I was in Kibera, which is a big slum in Kenya, Nairobi. It's got a few access roads, but it's mainly sort of dirt tracks between houses because that's how it's been built. And because of that, cars don't get up it. And so because of that, it doesn't have a map. And I was out with an NGO who were attempting to map it by taking cameras on foot, because they said if you don't put it on a map, then it sort of doesn't really exist when it comes to putting things like infrastructure, taps, you know, health centres.
2: And even schools.
0: In schools, yes, exactly. On that note, it is nearly time for us to go. We started with the new world map that the UN is encouraging us to adopt before finding out about underground microbe maps, how black-capped chickadees remember their food stashes, the ways in which astronomers can use space-time distortions to peer deep into the cosmos, why alpine plants are simultaneously appearing and disappearing, and why the continents appear to be dripping downwards, and I've just revealed a little bit of the history behind the map in your pocket. Favourite top fact, Andrada?
2: I think I liked the part about gravitational lensing. I felt so much smarter after the interview you did with Miguel.
0: And Paul?
3: Yes, my favourite thing was learning that the pointed shapes of continents such as Africa and South America are geological fingerprints left by the breakup of Gondwana.
2: But how about you, Marnie?
0: Oh, I'm definitely going to do some more digging into the microbe maps of the world just to see, I don't know, if there's a tube station around the world somewhere that has the best microbiome.
3: While you are doing that, please don't leak the windows.
0: Yes. All of which nonsense brings me to the end of today's journey. Before I head off to buy a new world map, I need to thank this week's panel. In Bucharest, Romania, thank you, Andrada Fiskitan.
2: Mulțumesc, Marnie.
0: And in Wolverhampton in the UK, thank you, Paul Adepoju.
3: Oda po, Shalijo. Thank you so much for having me, Marnie. I had so much fun.
0: I'm Marnie Chesterton. The producer was Alice Lipscomb-Southwell with Ella Hubber and Debbie Kilbride. Join us next week. There'll be more unexpected elements.

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Before I turned 21, I was already savage, dog.

I know it's hard to understand, but sometimes painful things like this happen. It's all part of the process of exploration and discovery. It's all part of taking a chance and expanding man's horizons. They had a hunger to explore the universe and discover its truths. They wished to serve, and they did. They served all of us. We've grown used to wonders in this century. It's hard to dazzle us. We've grown used to the idea of space, and perhaps we forget that we've only just begun. We're still pioneers. Nothing ends here. Our hopes and our journeys continue. I want to add that I wish I could talk to every man and woman who works for NASA or who worked on this mission and tell them your dedication and professionalism have moved and impressed us for decades. You know of your anguish. We share it. The future doesn't belong to the faint-hearted.

0: Nothing could be grander than to be in Louisiana
1: in the morning. In the morning, it's great to stay up late. Good morning. 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
0: Might be just as zippy if we was in Mississippi.
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2: And?
3: Rediscovered archive of the singer-songwriter Joni Mitchell sheds new light on her work. That's after this bulletin.
4: BBC News with Sue Montgomery. The Houthis in Yemen say they've attacked sites in the Saudi capital Riyadh and the Red Sea city of Yanbu. The Iranian-backed group said it launched missiles and drones in retaliation for Saudi warplanes striking Houthi positions earlier this week.
5: The Yemeni armed forces affirm that the false propaganda being spread by the Saudi enemy's media, claiming that we target civilians, is completely baseless. These are merely the results of failed intercept attempts by the Saudi enemy's defences. The Yemeni armed forces continue to counter the blockade with a blockade, escalation with escalation, and the Saudi aggressor's provocations until the aggression ceases and the blockade ends.
4: A plume of black smoke was seen near the international airport in Riyadh on Saturday. Turkey has said it's ready to help under a defence pact signed with Saudi Arabia and Pakistan. NATO has described security in the Arctic as one of its top priorities after the United States and Denmark announced a deal that resolved a long-running dispute about Greenland. President Trump said the US has been given permanent control of security in the self-governing Danish territory. Naya Nathanielsen sits as an MP in Greenland's parliament from the Inuit Atikatigiit party.
6: Well, of course we have questions until we all have access to the entire agreement. But you can say when the Danish Prime Minister and our Premier goes out and clearly states that the red lines have not been crossed, that we still have sovereignty of the country and that Greenland can decide their own future and our rights as an indigenous peoples will be respected, for us that is really, really important.
4: Ed Sheeran is performing in Philadelphia in a few hours' time in his first show since the rapper Macklemore was dropped from the British singer's US tour over pro-Palestinian comments made on stage. Sheeran says the decision was taken by his promoter, not by him. Four other supporting acts have since withdrawn. Pro-Palestinian groups have gathered outside the venue, from where Carl Nassman reports.
7: Protesters waving Palestinian flags near the concert venue told me that they're here to support artists who publicly raise the issue of the war in Gaza. The rapper Macklemore was dropped from Ed Sheeran's tour after saying Free Palestine and accusing Israel of genocide on stage earlier this month. In what could be a sign of dwindling support for Sheeran, the price of entry-level tickets has dropped around 50% in just the last 3 days. The questions now are what his show will look like and will Ed Sheeran address the controversy on stage.
4: The new school year has begun in Gaza, with more than 500,000 children returning to formal education for the first time in nearly 3 years. Virtual schooling is also being offered for Palestinian refugees living in other countries. BBC News. Journalists from the three US media organizations banned by President Trump on Friday have been denied access to the grounds of the White House. Mr. Trump has accused CNN, MS Now and Politico of reporting what he calls fake news. The media outlets say their reporters had their passes seized at a security gate. In South Africa, runners protesting over the murders of a female jogger and 8 other women in eastern Johannesburg in recent months have demanded an end to femicide. They've handed a petition to police insisting on stronger action against gender-based violence. They lit candles in memory of Elizabeth Moselokumu, who was killed after having gone out for a run. The Democratic Republic of Congo has announced the death of a young cyclist who set off from the eastern city of Goma in May on a ride to Morocco to promote peace. Miguel Masaisai died in a crash close to the Cameroon border. Richard Kagoe reports.
8: Miguel Masaisai was on a mission to promote peace in eastern Congo, where conflict has killed thousands and displaced millions. After cycling 7,000 kilometers from his home city of Goma to Cape Town last year, he set out from Goma again in May for Rabat, the Moroccan capital. But his pedal for peace journey ended on its 75th day when the vehicle he was traveling in to repair his bicycle was hit by a lorry. Tributes have been pouring in on social media, with followers describing him as an inspiration.
4: The American footwear company Converse has withdrawn an advert after criticism that it evoked Ku Klux Klan imagery. The picture was part of a campaign featuring the South Korean singer Karina, but social media users said shadows in the photograph resembled a white pointed hood, while a pair of dangling shoes was likened to an image of a lynching. Converse has apologised. BBC News.
3: You're listening to The Newsroom from the BBC World Service with me, Janet Jalil. President Trump first publicly expressed his interest in acquiring Greenland during his first term in office. But after his re-election, he sparked a diplomatic crisis by refusing to rule out the use of military force to annex the Danish autonomous territory, a crisis that seemed to threaten the very existence of the NATO alliance. On Friday, though, Mr. Trump announced a deal which he said gave the US permanent control of security in the self-governing Danish territory. Even though the full text of the agreement hasn't yet been published, some Greenlanders say it simply seems to be a continuation of the status quo.
9: Haven't it been like that since the 50s, that they more or less could build all the bases they want? So I was a little confused when Trump, he said in the beginning that we will go and take over Greenland and say what. You had an agreement already, why not just put more troops here? That's a little weird.
10: Greenland should not be taken over by the US. That's the most important thing. The US shouldn't control Greenland, I believe. I think it's better if we have cooperation with NATO.
3: Well, there's relief in both Greenland and in Denmark, which has traditionally been a close US ally. Lars Christian Brask is Deputy Speaker of the Danish Parliament and Chairman of the Nordic Council.
11: I think it's going to be seen as a win-win, both the US and for Greenland and Denmark. It gives us the security that we all will benefit from in the Arctic region. It is a partnership we have via NATO and have had for many years. We've helped the US in Iraq and Afghanistan, and this is just a continuation of that relationship.
3: NATO too has welcomed the deal. So what exactly has been agreed? And is it a win for President Trump or for Denmark and Greenland? With her assessment, here's our chief international correspondent, Lise Doucet.
12: I think it puts an end to the tension that has been simmering since the start of this year. The fact that President Trump has turned to talks rather than taking territory. At the start of the year, he kept insisting we need to take Greenland for the national security of the United States. And he used to put these huge maps in the Oval Office showing all Greenland, the United States and Canada, all the way down into the Southern Hemisphere with an American flag. So I think everyone needed this reassurance, but the text hasn't been published yet. And we know that President Trump likes to speak in superlatives. So what don't we know? Does this give the U.S. any more rights than it did already have under the 1951 defense treaty, which gave the U.S. exclusive and extensive access to Greenland? What kind of control does it give it over mineral rights? Because that's it. President Trump talked about sensitive investments. He also boasted that this would stop forever Russia and China from establishing military bases. But Greenland is already NATO territory, so that's not much of a win. But I think for the leaders of Greenland and Denmark, who have also welcomed the agreement, they've emphasized that Denmark has sovereignty and that the Greenlanders do have the right of self-determination. So let's see what is in the text. We had the visit of the NATO Secretary General Mark Rutte this week here in Britain, here in London, meeting Andy Burnham, the new British Prime Minister. And he played a big role in getting President Trump to come down from that high point of threatening military action. For President Trump, of course, he also needs a win. He's been struggling to find a way out of his war with Iran, and those midterm elections are all too close.
3: Lise Doucette. Let's turn now to South Africa. Where protesters have been calling on the police to do more to deal with the country's staggering levels of femicides following the murders of 9 women in eastern Johannesburg in recent months. One of the women, Elizabeth Moselagumu, was killed while out for a run. Runners organised an event to honour her and defend women's right to run freely in a country that has one of the highest rates of violence in the world. These people explained why they were taking part.
13: I'm scared for my life. My mother's scared. My granny, everyone, every woman in our lives, they're all thinking of this anxiousness of, why are we even here?
14: We need active policing. We need patrolling. We need visibility with police.
15: I think as men across the country, let's call it out when we see it. Let's do our part and what I call country duty. Let's not condone these type of things and think that it doesn't affect us. It does.
3: Well, among those attending the protest was our correspondent in Johannesburg, Pumza Vilani.
16: Some of the sentiments that you heard expressed there, in fact, I've heard repeated over the last few days in various communities that I've visited. The main thing that people are calling for, they're saying that it cannot be business as usual in South Africa. All too often they say we are in these heightened moments where there are spates of killings and there seems to be an upsurge of interest, and soon that then fizzles away and very little happens in terms of prosecutions and even arrests. And they're saying that needs to change, saying that this is perhaps another moment where South Africans can rally and increase their demands on the government and the pressure that they put on officials to make sure that something changes this time.
3: And how have the authorities been responding?
16: Well, they've said President Cyril Ramaphosa, in reaction to the discoveries of these bodies, has assembled a specialized team that includes ministers. He's committed that those ministers will make sure that these murders are treated as a high priority issue, that all the resources that are needed are channeled towards this investigation. This could be investigating officers and possibly finding prosecutors that will take on these cases when it eventually gets to that stage. But some people are skeptical. They are saying, we've been here before, that it's not a matter of policies, that the policies exist. Just last year alone, this was declared a national disaster, saying that the government says all the right things, but it's the implementation that's a problem. They're saying also on the sidelines of that, these are now gender campaigners. They're saying another thing that needs to be addressed, and it can only be led at government level, are the harmful attitudes that some men in South Africa hold towards women. And they are saying that the manifestation of that violence is what we are seeing here and repeatedly whenever there are cases of sexual violence against women and, in worst cases, murder.
3: And women are also enraged by the fact that they're being told to take action to keep themselves safe when it should be the authorities doing more to stop men attacking them.
16: Understandably, Jeanette, because, for example, one of the women that I spoke to, one of the family, the relatives whose 38-year-old daughter was killed on the way home. She had gone out to meet with some friends and she was returning home. And she was saying, if you can die in South Africa doing something as mundane as going for an afternoon jog, if you can die at a post office doing something as mundane as picking up a parcel, she was referring to the case of a university student who was killed here a few years ago. How then can you not die? So it seems unfair, she was saying, to put the blame or the responsibility on women to keep themselves safe, saying police should definitely do more and the government as well.
3: Pumza Vilani. You're listening to The Newsroom from the BBC World Service. For the past 3 years, the children of Gaza have endured all kinds of horrors, constant bombardment, the deaths of loved ones, crippling injuries, and despite a ceasefire last year, food shortages, a lack of clean water and proper medical care, as many of them are forced to live in tents or in the rubble of destroyed buildings. Another thing many of them have lost is access to education. Now, for the first time since the Hamas attacks on Israel sparked the devastating Gaza war, 500,000 children are returning to formal education with the start of the academic school year in the Palestinian territory, despite the fact that the UN says 97% of schools in Gaza are damaged or destroyed. Jacob Evans reports.
17: The first day back at school can be a nerve-wracking moment. For young Muayyad Abu Mustafa, it's a feeling of excitement instead.
18: The last time I've been to school was 3 years ago. Now we're starting the school year. It's a year for joy, happiness and success.
17: Gaza's health ministry says 22,000 children have been killed by Israel since the war began. Countless more have been injured and traumatised. Children like Muayyad.
18: We have lost our friends during the war. We are here alone. We don't have good clothes, we have nothing, not even good shoes. The stationery before the war was cheap, now it's expensive. We don't have notebooks or pencils, and despite all this, we will learn. We will learn even in a tent.
17: There have been some temporary learning spaces run by various agencies in the last few years. But now, by working alongside the UN, the Education Ministry has been able to open about 700 education facilities across Gaza as part of the plan to get formal schooling back underway. Pictures online show children sat on bare floors inside tents. Others show pupils sat in the remnants of schools, chalkboards peppered with gunfire. However, despite a ceasefire being implemented last year, the fighting in Gaza is not over. Om Jabril Hamida fears for her kids.
19: We want our children to live like the other children in the world. It's a long way to school, and in the past we had transport, but now there is none to ensure my son's safety. When he leaves, I ask God to keep him safe. I'm afraid because the war is not over yet, and there are still people being targeted, which means my son and daughter can be hit by shrapnel on their way to school.
17: Her fears are not without precedent. On Saturday, at least three people were reportedly killed in the latest Israeli attacks, including a 10-year-old girl who was shot. There's been no reply from Israel.
3: Jacob Evans. It was supposed to be a blockbuster stadium tour for one of the world's most successful musicians, but now Ed Sheeran is preparing to perform on his own in the US city of Philadelphia after his support acts pulled out in solidarity with the rapper Macklemore. He was dropped after he called for a free Palestine during concerts in New Jersey. Sheeran says he had nothing to do with the decision, but many fans are angry, with some now boycotting the show.
20: We're standing with Macklemore, and we're not going to attend for someone who won't do what's right, at least in my heart.
21: I really think that it's going to be a very charged environment. I have talked to multiple people on social media. They've told me they're planning on sneaking flags in. They're planning on making a scene. They have seats close to the stage and they think that Ed's going to see them and they're going to wave flags and they're okay with getting kicked out.
3: Well, our correspondent Carl Nasman is at the concert venue in Philadelphia. So Carl, describe the scene there for us now.
7: Yeah, we are outside the gates and this is a concert that is going to be getting underway soon. In fact, it was delayed, the start of it, by about 2.5 hours. And that has a lot of people kind of guessing that that means that Ed Sheeran actually wasn't able to sign up another opening act for tonight. Of course, Macklemore might have been performing. He has been dropped from the tour. The other opening acts have dropped out in solidarity with him. So this is now a later start tonight. And, you know, a lot of fans coming in, and we've been talking with a few of them. There are many who just don't really want to get into the politics of the night. They just want to come and they want to see Ed Sheeran perform. But some that we have chatted with say that, you know, in general, they support Macklemore, they support the Palestinian cause, but they weren't quite sure that that was the way to go about it or the right venue for that sort of sentiment. You know, one person said they actually were there in the stadium when Macklemore said Free Palestine. He played a protest song. He showed footage, actually, on a video board from Gaza, and they said that really, in a way, it kind of hijacked the concert. We have heard from Ed Sheeran, and as you mentioned, he said that he didn't have anything to do with this decision. This was a long response on Instagram a couple of days ago. He said that in general, he does support the rights of artists to express themselves politically, but he says that he believes his fans come to his shows for an apolitical experience, essentially. So, you know, that is maybe the sentiment of some of the fans coming in, but a very different sentiment, we should say, maybe 300 meters away. There's a pro-Palestinian demonstration taking place, about 3 dozen people there with Palestinian flags. They say that they are here in support of Macklemore and any artist who is willing to speak up publicly in support of their cause. And they say that, you know, they wish that maybe Ed Sheeran had taken a stronger stance as well.
3: And there are questions about the viability of this tour because ticket prices have dropped quite sharply.
7: Yeah, we've been tracking the prices for this particular concert, and what we have seen is for the kind of entry-level tickets, over the past 3 days, they've dropped in price by about 50%, and that's not something that you would usually see for a concert. We've also been hearing from some Ed Sheeran fans that were hoping to get refunds, that they have been granted some of those refunds for this particular concert, so that could maybe be contributing to some of the dropping prices that we've seen. The last time that we checked, the lowest ticket price was about £24. So imagine how cheap that really is to see a megastar like Ed Sheeran.
3: So about $30. Carl, thank you. Carl Nasman there. Germany is gearing up for 2 pivotal state elections this weekend. Normally, such votes don't generate much interest outside the country's borders, but that's not the case this time. And part of the reason is this.
0: The AfD 64% mehr als verdoppelt. Die Linke 9% leicht.
1: Die Vision 2026.
3: That was a scene 2 weeks ago in the eastern German state of Saxony-Anhalt, where the far-right Alternative für Deutschland, or AfD, recorded its best-ever result, but without winning an absolute majority. Now all eyes are on the AfD to see if it can continue its political rise in this weekend's elections, and that could further increase the pressure on Germany's hugely unpopular leader, Friedrich Merz, to stand aside for someone who can revive the fortunes of his Christian Democratic Union, or CDU, party, especially if it fails to reach the minimum 5% threshold in one of the states. Jessica Parker is our Berlin correspondent.
22: Chancellor Friedrich Merz has cancelled a trip to the UN General Assembly in New York that was due to happen early next week. And that's widely being read as a signal of how seriously him and his team is taking it, although they didn't say exactly why he cancelled it, except to say that his presence was required in Berlin. We have seen over the last couple of days 8 state premiers from the CDU come out in support of Chancellor Friedrich Merz, although some felt the letter that they issued was rather lukewarm. Yeah. But there is, as you say, these endless rumours swirling, and they have been for months, but they've really ratcheted up, of this idea of a chancellor swap, because Friedrich Merz increasingly has been seen as something of an electoral liability for the CDU. He is certainly not being put front and centre for the campaigns in Berlin and Mecklenburg-Vorpommern. So I think with Friedrich Merz, there's a few things going on. One of them is he talked about trying to take the fight to Alternative for Deutschland with good, competent government. Famously, once upon a time, a long time ago, he talked about even halving their vote. The opposite has happened, and the AfD is surging in support. So that's seen as a big problem, that he's failed to take on Alternative for Deutschland, seen as a big problem within his own party. His communication style often comes under a lot of scrutiny as well. People see him as abrasive, somewhat gaffe-prone. And look, I have met plenty of people in Germany who are none too fond of Friedrich Merz, and his personal approval ratings are very low. He's also trying to push forward a bunch of reforms, some of which are very unpopular or have been criticised around, for example, pensions. He himself has kind of seemed to concede that his government needs to communicate better with people. But he is a man now who, I think it's being seen that this weekend is potentially somewhat make or break for him. If the CDU fall out of the parliament in Mecklenburg-Vorpommern, I mean, that would be seen as a very serious moment for the party. So all eyes, as you say, on 2 state elections. We should be getting some initial results Sunday afternoon, evening.
3: Jessica Parker. Long-lost recordings of the legendary singer-songwriter Joni Mitchell, known for hits such as Big Yellow Taxi and Both Sides, have been unearthed for a new book. The archive recordings shed new light on some of the defining moments of the Canadian artist's career. And they also include the most personal interview the 82-year-old has ever given. The book, called River of Words, Joni Mitchell at the BBC, was written by BBC journalist Tom Hagler.
2: Here's another really new one that isn't quite finished, just for fun.
5: If you could rescue just one Joni Mitchell performance from the fire, this, from the BBC archives of September 1970, would be the one. When it comes to her concerts, fans describe this as the Holy Grail. The songs, the timing, the recording, the rarity. But there's something more. Joni Mitchell, la-la-laring and lost for words? That's got to be a contradiction in terms. The truth is that these songs are so newly written that she hasn't got round to finishing the lyrics, and the words she has got...
6: Oh, you're not real, no, no. Do you think you're fooling me?
5: Well, they're going to be discarded before appearing on Blue. What we get is a unique, real-time insight into how she composes. It's as if the ink on Blue is so wet... we get to see it dry.
2: I'm ready when you are, James.
23: I know.
5: Astonishingly, the BBC recorded another legendary performance the very next month.
2: This is a song that James wrote. It's a lullaby. It's really beautiful.
5: This time it's with her then partner, James Taylor. The charge between them is palpable. Hang on a minute, because this song, which Taylor describes as a farewell lullaby, is about leaving a lover. And not just any lover, but one lover in particular.
6: And I still love you.
5: Mm-hmm. Joni Mitchell. Is it possible she didn't realise? So, somewhat perplexed, I went back to the full-length, unbroadcast version... and found another breakup song from this concert.

0: That line is about the power of love as an intoxicant without the side effects. But it's also a song of defiance. Joni's I Will Survive, if you like. A riposte, perhaps, to Taylor's warning he's leaving with the defiant, and I'll still be standing. A happy couple lovingly singing songs to each other about their own imminent breakup. What a concert.
1: I mean, you did have a child, didn't you, when you were very young?
2: Yes.
1: Do you know what happened to him or her?
0: 20 years later, the BBC is there again with her most controversial interview. For the first time on air, she talks about the child she gave up for adoption.
2: I do and I don't. Maybe I do. Maybe I know a little. Maybe I don't know anything. I'll tell you, by that I think I've done my... People are too possessive about their children, too egocentric with their children anyway.
0: The interview has never been rebroadcast to this day, and this crackly version is all that remains.
2: I reproduced myself. I made a beautiful child. A girl. But at the time I was penniless. There was no way that I could take. I was not the right person to raise this child.
0: At the end, a Canadian embassy official accompanying Joni burst into the studio and demanded the tapes be destroyed. What it does highlight, though, is Joni Mitchell's uncompromising honesty. It was her friend Chris Christopherson who told her, upon hearing Blue, "For God's sake, Joan, save something of yourself." I don't think she ever did.
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11: Greetings, DJ Edu here. Join me this weekend for a very special Zambian double bill. I'll be talking to Sampa the Great and her great inspiration, Jagari Chanda, the frontman of Witch, a Zamrock band which electrified Zambia in the 1970s. That's This Is Africa in a couple of minutes.
12: Big announcement, I am with the pouches. They don't have the guts to match my prowess. Flawless, gorgeous, quote-unquote, unquote, with all my flaws. Why they always sticking up their noses?
13: BBC News with Sue Montgomery. The Houthis in Yemen say they've attacked sites in the Saudi capital Riyadh and the Red Sea city of Yanbu. The Iranian-backed group said it launched missiles and drones in retaliation for Saudi warplanes striking Houthi positions earlier this week. NATO says security in the Arctic is one of its main objectives after the United States and Denmark resolved a long-running dispute about Greenland. President Trump said the agreement would give the US permanent control of security in the self-governing Danish territory. More than 500,000 children in Gaza are returning to formal education for the first time in nearly 3 years. The UN says 97% of schools were damaged or destroyed since the Israel-Gaza war began. The authorities in Syria say they've arrested a former general suspected of human rights abuses while serving under the ousted President Bashar al-Assad. A statement said Ahmed Mohammed Ismail commanded numerous military assaults during Syria's civil war. Ed Sheeran is performing in Philadelphia tonight in his first show since the rapper Macklemore was dropped from the British singer's US tour over pro-Palestinian comments made on stage. Sheeran said the decision was taken by his promoter, not by him. England women's rugby team have drawn a match against Canada, ending one of the longest winning streaks in international sport. England had won 39 games in a row. And the American footwear company Converse has withdrawn an advert after criticism it evoked imagery of the white supremacist group, the Ku Klux Klan. Social media users said shadows in the photograph resembled a white pointed hood, while a pair of dangling shoes was likened to an image of a lynching.
14: 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DJ Edu, this is Africa. 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
11: Welcome to This Is Africa. I'm DJ Edu, and my guest today is one of the most innovative, critically acclaimed artists of her generation. She has performed at Glastonbury, Coachella, and the Sydney Opera House, and has collaborated with Angelique Kidjo, Tricky, and Ezra Collective. She is Zambia's most successful musical export, and she calls herself Sampa the Great. Who would dare argue with that? There is no proof I require. Beginning and ending, no way I retire. Please do not come here again. Please do not call me your friend. Please do not rewrite my history. Take out my victory, claim in my pen. I want to show it again. You will remember the name. Sampa the Great is the greatest. I will not debate it. I thought that I swear it is never. Forget. Born in Zambia, brought up in Botswana, and educated in Australia, Sampa the Great took the world by storm with songs like Black Girl Magic, released in 2017. Then let's take it back again, back to Africa. Matriarchy is a fate, black women per capita. I, Capitan, you remain my queen. Energy in 2018.

0: final form in 2019. The lace lady traveled with Grace, baby. I can't afford to cover the course. Of course, maybe settle that one in court. Cause judging by the basics, y'all already comfortable, stuck up in the matrix. Her lyrics are defiant and witty, her delivery bold, and her music eclectic and rich. She's a perfectionist and has co-produced her most recent work. Sampa Tembo has been determined to reconnect with her Zambian roots and claim her identity. And as you're about to hear, her latest album, New Zamrock, which drops in a few weeks' time, is deeply influenced by Zamrock, a musical genre that shook up Zambia in the 1970s. The leading Zamrock band was WICH, which stands for We Intend to Cause Havoc. And they were outrageous for Zambia. Frontman Jagari Chanda, who named himself after Mick Jagger, would wear women's underwear on top of his flared trousers and throw his guitar into the delighted crowd. Police had to be called to prevent desperate fans breaking windows to get into halls where WICH were playing. Now 75, Jagari is the only original member of WICH still alive. But miraculously, thanks to the enthusiasm of a US record label in the 2010s and the re-release of much of their music, WICH has been enjoying a revival and, for the first time, global fame.
1: Nice.
0: And I'm very glad to say that Sampa the Great arrived at the TIA studio with the man himself, Emmanuel Jagari Chanda. Mulibwanji. As we say. You guys have a interesting connection. So I'd like you to introduce each other.
2: Oh, wow. Ladies and gentlemen, here is the legendary, one of the pioneers of Zamrock, Mr. Jagari Chanda.
3: Welcome, Mr. Jagari Chanda. I have a brilliant, talented niece in whom I'm so proud that she's taking up the mantle and pushing Zamrock further. Even when we are gone, she will still carry that torch. Uh-huh. Sampa the Great.
0: Sampa the Great.
3: Yeah.
0: So when did you guys first meet?
2: Oh, wow. Was it 2023-ish? 2022.
3: Yes.
2: So I relocated back from Australia in 2019. I went to Australia in 2015 for school. I did audio engineering. I was into music. And I remember releasing a project there and it blew up. So I decided to stay a bit. Mm-hmm. Born in
0: Zambia.
2: What was
0: the name of the project?
2: The Great Mixtape. That was my first project that I released and it was released in Australia. So music started doing what it was doing. The career started building up. But in 2019, after the pandemic, I relocated back to Zambia. So in Zambia, I, you know, started working with Zambian musicians, producers, and I remember watching a series called The Watchmen. And I was watching an episode, and at the end of the episode, a song started playing, and it was written The Witch. And the song was Living in the Past.

remember social media blowing up, like, who are these Zambians that are on this international TV series? Who are these Zambians? And I was like, how dope is it that psychedelic rock is being mixed with traditional Zambian music and creating this beautiful hybrid of sounds, and it's a global thing. Like, people in Australia started telling me about

0: Anko was the first drummer of my band.
1: Okay.
0: Yes.
1: There's a story there, isn't
2: there? There's another story there.
1: Explain.
2: So, after we did our the music together, you know, which was on my album, I was on Witch's album, Uncle Jaggery let me know that my uncle actually discovered the band. So I went home and I was like, Dad, what is this story of Zamrock? You know, there's this band, amazing band named Witch. There's this genre that's so amazing. Like, what's happening? And he's like, oh, Zamrock. Your uncle was in that band. And I was like, wow, you could have told me this my whole career, you know? And I do say, and I said at our show that we did, like, for the longest time, it felt like I was doing this alone. Mm. I think, you know, obviously amazing Zambian musicians who came before me, I just felt like I didn't see someone do it in the way I was doing it. And sometimes that's a lonely path. And so to just discover that not only did I have family who was doing music, I had a blood uncle who was one of the pioneers of this genre that has fascinated me so much and, you know, has inspired me, was just mind-blowing. I was like, why didn't I know this before?
1: What was your first impression of Zamrock when you heard it? What were the elements that caught your attention?
2: For me, I already feel like hip-hop is something so alternative to Zambia, like just so outrageous. I feel like we're kind of a conservative country, a bit. And something as in-your-face and as vocal as hip-hop sometimes feels like it's out of place. Mm. So when I heard Zamrock, it also felt like how I feel about my music. It's loud, it's vocal, it's passionate. It's not afraid. And mixing that with now Zambian music and culture just felt like, wow, this feels like how I feel as an artist. So that's what attracted me to Zamrock. And then again, Zamrock being something birthed in Zambia, but being appreciated globally and sometimes even more globally than at home. So I just felt so many similarities with my journey. Feeling high.
1: What are the elements that make up Zamrock?
0: Well, it's a combination of fusion of rock, blues, jazz, name it. And then you add the African music to it. On the Copper Belt where I grew up, people came from around Zambia, the neighboring countries, to come and work in the copper mines. So we had the cross-pollination of cultures. But the main influence came on radio. In America, we followed black artists with afro hair, bell bottoms, big belts, and even language, baby. We started using baby. That's my chick. And you know, and this is slowly we got influenced by James Brown, Otis Redding, things. But we also liked, I personally loved listening to the British groups. I listened to the Hollies, I listened to Cliff Richard, I listened to the Beatles, the Rolling Stones, Deep Purple later.
1: So, I mean, I understand that Witch was a big thing. And it came to shake and move things. How big was it in Zambia?
0: I'm not trying to boast, just we really worked hard as a band. We reached a point where other bands who were like competitors to us, immediately they saw a poster, the Witch in their town. They either deferred, postponed their gig or cancelled the gig because they would not share the funds at the same level.
2: A lot of the old vinyls were resurfaced and then it blew up again and they came back after 4 decades.
0: Yeah.
2: Is so inspiring for my generation to then take that on and be like, how can we do that for our country? It sparked something in us where we're like, let's bring Zamrock back, the new Zamrock, where we get inspiration from our legends, but also modernize it to

0: New music is on its way. 100%. New album. Yes. Talk to me about that.
1: Very high energy and passionate and beautiful. And I'm excited. I've never heard myself like that before. And I'm excited for people to hear that. This one, I think, is more centered around the story of Uncle George. Because just how inspiring it is for sometimes someone to be able to plant a seed but not necessarily see the fruit of their labor, you know? And I want to make sure I highlight his story but also highlight the connection between which myself and him.
0: Talk to me about some of the songs.
1: Can't Hold Us.
0: Oh, yeah.
1: Features my sister Mwanje's music in the blood. Very much rock-infused. We have songs like Simon Says, you know, what we expect a musician to do, what the industry expects the musician to do always seems like commands, whereas you have artists who want to do what they want to do and want to be free enough to express the way they want to express.

0: I get fascinated and I keep pounding on the same point. I don't want to quit because there are very few Zambian women who are withstanding the storm of the music difficulties. Mm-hmm. It's a pleasure for me to perform with her wherever we are asked to perform. She's so talented. When I went to join her on stage, I saw something in her. She had transformed into a music-making machine.
1: And on that note, I will say, Zikomo.
2: Zikomo Kwambiri. Zikomo Kwambiri.
1: Thank you so much for taking the time
2: Thank
1: to speak
2: you.
1: To us.
0: Asante, sir.
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1: 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He's a singer, songwriter, and producer, and the song is Barney.

0: Gabon.
1: And now for some hip hop from Gabon. His name is Del Pega, and this one is Nosi.
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one of the queens in the African music industry. 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
1: This is Africa from the BBC with yours truly, the Afro Boss, DJ Edu. The track listing for my 10 in 10 can be found on the TIA webpage, and also look out for a nice little visualized version on my socials at @IamDJEdu, #BBC, This Is Africa. And for this week's classic, it just had to be a Zamrock track by the group Witch, off their album Lukombo Vibes, released in 1976. This is Chifundo.

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4: Hello, I'm James Reynolds. This time in BBC Conversations, can we live without our smartphones? For many of us, our phones are the very first thing we look at in the morning and the very last thing we put down at night. But with growing pressure over screen time and concerns about the impact of social media, tech companies like Meta have agreed to impose some restrictions. Although some people prefer not to use smartphones at all.
5: To me, what's weird is when a couple go on a date and instead of looking at each other and talking with each other, they're staring at their own phones and texting people and doing whatever the hell they're doing. That to me is weird.
4: That's Lauren. We'll also hear from technology addicts sharing their experiences. So join us on your smartphone or just an old-fashioned radio after the BBC News.
6: BBC News with Sue Montgomery. The Houthis in Yemen say they've attacked sites in the Saudi capital Riyadh and the Red Sea city of Yanbu. Yahya Sari, a spokesperson for the Iranian-backed group, said they acted in retaliation for Saudi warplanes striking Houthi positions earlier this week.
7: Accordingly, the Yemeni armed forces, with the help of Almighty God, carried out two military operations using a large number of ballistic and cruise missiles and drones. The first targeted sensitive sites in the capital of the Saudi enemy, Riyadh, and the second targeted Aramco in Yanbu. The two operations were successful and resulted in large fires.
6: Earlier on Saturday, a plume of black smoke was seen near the international airport in Riyadh after reports of explosions at a fuel depot. Saudi authorities said they intercepted and destroyed a ballistic missile fired at Riyadh. Djibouti says the pressure of migration has become too heavy for it to manage alone. The finance minister, Ilyas Dewale, has warned that recent arrivals from Yemen and the Horn of Africa are straining Djibouti's economy and health system. More than 3,000 people have crossed into the country in less than a week. NATO has described security in the Arctic as one of its top priorities after the United States and Denmark announced a deal that resolved a long-running dispute about Greenland. President Trump said the agreement would give the US permanent control of security in the self-governing Danish territory. The prime ministers of Greenland and Denmark have welcomed the deal. These people in Greenland's capital, Nuuk, gave their view.
8: I can just say that Trump needs to stay far, far away from Greenland. He shouldn't count on our children and grandchildren to be Americans in the future. They won't be. He needs to stay away.
9: It's fine for me, because Denmark is too small a country. It can't defend itself when it's such a small country.
6: Ed Sheeran is performing in Philadelphia in a few hours. In his first show since the rapper Macklemore was dropped from the British singer's US tour over pro-Palestinian comments made on stage. Sheeran says the decision was taken by his promoter, not by him. Four other supporting acts have since withdrawn. Pro-Palestinian groups have gathered outside the venue. The BBC's Carl Nassman is there.
10: They say they are here in support of Macklemore and really any artist, they say, who's willing to speak up publicly in support of the pro-Palestinian cause. They say that there is also frustration with the billionaire owner of a stadium venue on this tour who reportedly was part of the pressure campaign to have Macklemore dropped. And they're not exactly happy with Ed Sheeran either for not speaking up more forcefully in support of Macklemore or the Palestinian issue.
6: BBC News. The authorities in Syria say they have arrested a former high-ranking military commander, suspected of human rights abuses, while serving under the ousted President Bashar al-Assad. A statement said Major General Ahmed Mohammed Ismail took a commanding role in military assaults on the cities of Aleppo and Deraa, as well as on eastern Ghouta during Syria's civil war. Thousands of Argentines have marched through Buenos Aires against President Javier Milei's labour policies and austerity cuts, as left-wing political leaders and activists called for a general strike. Here's Clitzia Sala.
11: President Javier Milei won the election in December 2023, promising to curb Argentina's chronic inflation through austerity measures. While inflation has fallen, hundreds of thousands of jobs have been lost and nearly 30,000 companies have shut down. Polls now indicate that unemployment has overtaken inflation as a leading concern among people in Argentina. On Saturday, students, pensioners, unions and human rights groups protested against low wages, job losses and household debt. The march ended with demands for stronger workers' rights and higher pay.
6: The Democratic Republic of Congo has announced the death of a young cyclist who set off from the eastern city of Goma in May on a ride to Morocco to promote peace. The sports ministry says Miguel Masaisai died in a crash near the town of Oueso in northern Congo, close to the Cameroon border. The American footwear company Converse has withdrawn an advert after criticism that it evoked Ku Klux Klan imagery. The picture was part of a campaign featuring the South Korean singer Karina, but social media users said shadows in the photograph resembled a white pointed hood, while a pair of dangling shoes was likened to an image of a lynching. Converse has apologised. BBC News.
4: Hello, I'm James Reynolds. This time in BBC Conversations, our guests shared their experiences of tech addiction. Also, life without smartphones. Last month, the social media giant Meta agreed an $18 billion settlement with US states to resolve claims that Facebook and Instagram harmed children. Meta denied any wrongdoing, but agreed to implement a two-hour daily limit for teenage users across its platforms. And this week, the boss of Snapchat said that his firm would also be willing to restrict the time that teens could spend on his app. If this has got you checking your own screen time, later we'll hear from people who've chosen to do it all very differently. They don't own smartphones at all. They talk about the difference that has made to their lives. But for our first conversation, my colleague Priya Rai brought together three people who found help through recovery programs for people struggling with tech addiction. Tom is in the US state of Michigan. Alex is in Vancouver, Canada. And Julia, not her real name, is on the US West Coast.
12: I struggled with this addiction for a really long time, for well over a decade. And it actually started manifesting as a teenager. And for me, I mean, it's different for all of us, but it was games, videos, blogs, podcasts, books, really anything that could hold my attention online. And it started out as fun, and it was only occasionally causing problems. And then by the end, it was causing problems all the time. And I was, you know, losing sleep. I was facing a lot of consequences at school and work. I was really getting more and more withdrawn and anxious. And yeah, I didn't understand that it was a technology addiction. I thought, you know, I wasn't managing my time well. I just had to be more responsible. But it actually was the technology. And the proof of that is that when I finally, you know, joined this community and was able to stop, my life got unimaginably better in ways that I didn't understand. Some of my problems were connected to the addiction.
13: My story is that I loved internet technology growing up. It actually brought me a lot of joy for quite a while. I'm 36 now. I think there were some issues popping up, but I still enjoyed it. I had a really nasty situation, like breakup in 2018. And in 2019, I discovered, oh, I'm like really addicted to technology. I think I had been addicted far before that, but that was the moment I realized it. So I went on a quest for like 6 years to resolve my addiction. So I did things like I did a 3-month dopamine detox. I abstained from certain types of technology and it wouldn't work. And the situation kept getting more hopeless. I fell into like suicidality. I didn't even know where it was coming from. I basically was like blaming everything else. And then in 2025, I joined the community and things started to click for me. And my life's been getting better basically since then.
14: Alex, tell us your story and what addiction looked like for you.
15: Yeah, I got my first computer in 1998. And and I spent the entire summer in front of it, learning how to program. And then I got the internet connection. And there was so much. There's so much information, so much fun to have. And kind of started like with this, just spending time on the internet and enjoying myself. And with time, I kind of spent more and more time there. And after college, I broke up with my girlfriend. And for 10 years, I didn't have any girlfriend. And I just, most of my relationship was through computer. And it wasn't really great. I really loved my grandma. My grandma got dementia. And in the year when she got really bad, I couldn't really spend time with her because I was like on my computer, like cycling through social networks, YouTube, Netflix. I didn't do games because games actually require some work, but everything else, yeah, social networks. By 2024, like during the workday, I would spend quite a bit of time like on Hacker News, going to Twitter, like reading technical articles. And by the end of the day, I would switch to like, you know, YouTube shorts and like watch them. And then I would go to Netflix and watch a season of a show like until 5 a.m. And then I have to start my day at 7:30. So that was not like sustainable. I just had this feeling that like there is nothing in me that can stop it. Yeah, and that's when I went to my first meeting and it really helped me. And this is when it really clicked and I stopped doing that, like cold turkey, essentially. I feel more connected now to people. And it's the biggest regret of my life that I just wasted like over 20 years of my life to this. And yeah, that's me.
14: Thank you so much for the details all three of you have shared. I wonder how it feels talking about this out loud. It's one thing within your groups, but of course now as well on a radio program. What is that like, Tom?
13: Oh, it's great. I love talking about this. This is something that I've been thinking about for a long time. So just being able to talk about it feels great. Being able to relate, being able to have people that are interested in the problem. These days, it's kind of difficult for me to feel joy, but I do notice that I feel joy when I try to talk about this subject or help other people out. It's a lot of this like pent up energy that I finally am able to channel in a positive direction in a way that actually helps people, where I don't have to act like I have to save everybody. I can just share my story. Really, that's all I'm doing is I'm just sharing my story. And it just feels good to be able to air it out and know that people are listening and that it's useful. There's a quote in a book where it says that feeling of uselessness and self-pity will disappear. And when I talk about my experience, that's what happens for me.
12: I would never tell a soul about this before when I was actively addicted. I couldn't even talk to my therapist about it. I thought I was being honest with people about my life, but there was this huge thing I was leaving out. I would say, oh, I just didn't sleep all night, but I wouldn't say what I had done. And the reason for that is I was deeply ashamed on some level. But when I came into Internet and Technology Addicts Anonymous, I started to open my mouth and actually talk about this stuff. And the reason for that is, you know, I Googled technology addiction, you know, this came up and I went to a meeting, it was on Zoom. And I still remember, you know, someone there was talking about her experience, how she had taken this exam. It was a timed exam in college and she had started using the internet to distract herself during the exam, even though it was time limited and she had studied. And I was like, I've done that. You know, I've done all of this. People would share about all these experiences that it was like they were looking into my brains. Like they were staying up all night and hating themselves in the morning and, you know, feeling all shaky and zoned out all day. And I started to talk about my story too, because I was emboldened by the experiences that I was hearing. And I found that these people actually had a solution, and they seemed to be pretty happy with their lives, even without technology, which I couldn't imagine. So yeah, recovery has been about this honesty and openness and integrity, bringing together these different parts of myself that were so hidden from each other. And I do that so that I can tell people about what has happened and tell people that there's a solution if they happen to be struggling with the same thing that I was struggling with, that, you know, we do recover.
15: I think the good question to ask is, can you do it on your own? And are you trying to figure it out? Because these things don't work for me. And I wonder, do they work for you? Because like figuring out is like, turns out not to be a solution. I cannot figure it out. And the question maybe is, can you?
13: Yeah, I can answer that. No, I can't. And that is just based on my direct experience of trying to figure it out myself and it not working for a long time. And so when I do have someone, you know, someone new that comes into the ITA program, I really just, you know, as Julia said, I lead them to solutions where they're allowed to just kind of let go of the problem. And that's really what it's all about, is allowing myself to be helped. That has been one of the most powerful things for me, is allowing myself to be helped by other addicts and allowing myself to just reach out and find that. It seems like my brain wants to control everything. So it wants to do everything by itself. And every time I kind of fall into that mindset, I start suffering again. And then when I let go and I just sort of follow life as it's happening, then I get back to serenity.
12: I will totally agree with that. And I will just say, I had to get to a point where I really gave up on myself. I could no longer keep the promises that I was making to myself. I couldn't look myself in the mirror and trust the person looking back at me. But that was actually the best thing that ever happened to me, honestly, because that forced me to give up on trying to do it on my own. And it forced me to reach out. Help is out there if you're looking for it. And I finally decided to start looking for it. And honestly, like, it's not an exaggeration. It's the best decision that I ever made. And the past 3 years have been like, every year is better than the last.
16: Julia, Alex, and Tom. Listening to them, it's easy to see why screen time has become such a big talking point. Recent research by psychiatrists in Japan warned that an increasing number of children are now suffering from smartphone addiction, which they say is becoming a wider social problem. And on our live weekday program, Outside Source, we heard from clinical psychologist and addiction therapist Fazul Wahid in Pakistan.
17: The human brain has evolved to seek novelty, social approvals, and social connections. And I think social media delivers all three almost simultaneously. So that's the problem, that like other addictive substances, it appeals to the reward circuit of the brain and it hijacks it. And the brain starts assigning more value to social media than other natural pleasurable activities.
16: You're listening to BBC Conversations with me, James Reynolds, from the BBC World Service. Many of us rely on our phones, not just for social media, but for news, weather, banking, messaging, and so on. It might now be hard to imagine life without those phones, but that is the choice of our next guests. Rahul Tandon brought together Jeffrey, a humanities professor at the University of Puerto Rico, and Lauren, an artist and writer in Los Angeles.
5: The prime reason I don't have a smartphone is time. As I'm getting older and still working, still making a living, I'm just finding it more difficult to have personal time to do what I want. I'm a block printmaking artist as well as a writer. So I teach writing classes. I teach woodcut printing. And I try to do writing and printing on my own. And honestly, it's just very difficult for me to find time each day to do that. And I see what a smartphone does. It just squeezes time from your life and makes it real, real difficult. So that's prime reason number one. And prime reason number two is security. I've had a number of friends who've been scammed via their smartphone. I don't need it, so I'm choose to go without it?
18: For me, I feel very much like Lauren, that these devices are really designed to mediate who we are, the feelings we have, the experiences that are available to us. And there's a really enormous kind of cascading impact on our minds and our consciousness. And a person like me or like Lauren are able to have our lives be more deliberate and I think more meaningful. I was participating in the Academic Senate here a few years ago. And when I would come into campus like today on a Monday morning, and I would see the tension on people's faces from the WhatsApp group, you know, I don't need that in my home life over the weekend to be thinking about all these stressful things. It really allows, I think, in my professional life and in my personal life, me to design what I do and to really hold my attention on the things that I think are most worthwhile.
19: Well, I tell you one thing, what you don't have to deal with is family groups. So I can see the benefit of not being on those sometimes. Lauren, on that question, though, of needing a smartphone, you had some medical tests recently, didn't you? Was it a problem there in getting your results because you didn't have a smartphone? I mean, do you have moments where it is difficult?
5: Yeah, that was a pain. I had my yearly physical, and of course they send a link so I could access them via a smartphone. And since I didn't have a smartphone, I had to drive down to the doctor's office, make an appointment first and view them. And that was a pain, I'll agree. But quite honestly, I agree with Jeffrey that any advantages that the smartphone offers, I think, is outweighed by the disadvantages. My wife does have a smartphone. So when I was traveling, we used her smartphone and that made life a lot easier. So that was, I think that was one instance where I would say that a smartphone was valuable. But, you know, there's a third reason I don't use smartphones. And I do think there's some kind of mass hypnosis going on in the world. You see how the world is today. I don't think anyone would disagree that there are crazy conflicts on all sides right now, and people are sort of losing their mind. And I think it all happens via the smartphone. I think it's a device that allows us to be brainwashed to a certain extent. And at the very least, I don't want to seem extreme, but at the very least, it just takes up our time. And I know that I'm impressionable. If I had a smartphone, I'd probably be wasting time just like everyone else.
19: Can I apologize there? Because I made the fatal mistake of not turning my smartphone off, and it was my son calling me as you were making a very valid point. I wonder, though, on that point, Lauren, that idea that you have that there's good and bad, but the bad outweighs the good when it comes to smartphone. Why not just deal with the good? And we need to get better at controlling ourselves.
5: I don't need to. I mean, if the day comes where I need to, fine. But thankfully, right now in my life, I don't need to. I do use a computer. So, you know, I am one of those troglodytes who, you know, resorts to email. If that's adequate to me, why bring that into your life? There's no need. It's much like drinking wine. I mean, I think wine is wonderful and I'm sure there are some benefits for it. But for me, I don't need it. And I'm glad I don't drink it. It's just more money in my pocket and less time that I'm drunk.
18: What's happening right now has a lot of similarities to what happened in the last century with the automobile. The smartphone infrastructure has a lot of overlaps with that. You know, the unbridled kind of adoption of car culture has destroyed landscapes, air, silence, public transit, and while enlarging.
19: But it's the benefit. Some would argue against you that it's benefited the economies greatly, hasn't it? Take a country like Germany.
18: But if you look at it, the automobile over adoption kind of amounts to a Chernobyl of the physical environment. And smartphones promise to do the same things to the mental environment in which we live in. It's really a sad time in which, you know, city layouts are ones you have to have a car. They're here in Puerto Rico and in California, places like that. There's no way to not have a car. And look what's happening to the environment. And these things are all very, very damaging. And we're on the same track with respect to kind of the QR codification of all things. But however, no, I do recognize that there are some very positive things. I have a colleague of mine who's a professor at the University of Connecticut. He works in the psychiatry department, and he has clients who are undergoing, who are for example, in psychosis. And he tells them, call me immediately on your smartphone so we can do a web chat. That can save lives. It does save lives. Okay. And you can't deny that it does.
19: Yeah. But for you, the negatives outweigh those positives. Can I just ask you both a question? We've seen an example of it just now with my son calling me. Does it annoy your family, your friends sometimes that they can't get hold of you all the time? Lauren, firstly?
5: Initially it did, but I mean, they know me and they love me, so they know I'm a little different, so that's fine. I mean, I find it's funny when people say, well, can I text you? And I always reply, I don't text. And they they don't get that. I don't think people can process that. You know, I miss those family confabs. Believe me, we have those, and I know they're going on forever. But most of my family's pretty accepting. Sometimes when I'm dealing with new work people, they might get a little confused by it. But for the most part, it's no big deal. I mean, I think people forget that, at least those of us old enough, we had lives before smartphones came into existence. It was fine then, and I think it's fine now.
18: I think we should treat smartphones kind of the way that we treat cigarettes and recognize that they're habit-forming, they're addictive, they encourage and cause compulsive behavior, anxiety, especially for young people. Aside from the impact of a smartphone in, for example, in classrooms and with the constant kind of workplace interruptions, you know, I think one of the great underreported things in our time is how many traffic deaths are linked to smartphone distractions. I don't think that the numbers on that are reliable. And I think, like cigarettes, smartphones could become infrastructural, and which is to say that cigarette, you know, regulations have become, okay, you can use it in this space and not in this space as long as you're far away from people. Those types of things, I think, would be very positive as far as regulation.
19: A lot of people would say you two are not the norm. You know, some people may even use, and forgive me for using this phrase, you know, it's a bit weird that you don't have a smartphone. What do you make of those comments? Because I'm sure you've had them.
18: Yeah, I do. I get that comment a lot. And in fact, a lot of times people like don't believe me when we're at a restaurant and that there's like a QR code for the menu. And I have to say, do you have a paper menu? And they kind of look at me strangely. People do kind of think it's weird, but I think that just about everybody, if not everybody, especially my students and people appreciate it and they can understand the value of it and what, you know, people like Lauren and I are trying to do and you know, how I think is a healthy thing for the broader, the most important things in our lives.
5: I would say that, yes, I agree, it is weird, but what's wrong with being weird? In some ways, I think it's freeing. I think what's weird is when a couple go on a date and instead of looking at each other and talking with each other, they're staring at their own phones and texting people and doing whatever the hell they're doing. That to me is weird. And I see elements of weirdness on smartphones all the time. So to me, the overusage of smartphones is much more weird than not having one.
18: One thing I did want to mention, after Hurricane Maria, which hit Puerto Rico in 2017, there was an unprecedented apocalyptic time when the electricity was out for, a lot of people were out for a year, but where I live, it was 3 or 4 months. Everybody now talks about that time with a certain nostalgia, even though I would not say there was anything positive about it because it was horrific, it was traumatic. But everyone had this experience where you came out and you got to speak to your neighbors in a way that you had never spoken to them before. One of the questions that was always asked when you see a colleague or a friend that you hadn't seen for a couple months is, what are you reading? Say you had dinner and then the sun goes down, there was a gap of time, which, what do you do at that time? Everybody kind of did the same thing, went back to reading. And so that type of thing was really interesting. It revealed that kind of what disappears when digital connection is the default condition of everyday life. In the absence of electricity, television, and internet, people turn towards each other and we start, you know, interacting again. And that was really, I think it showed me that connectivity is not human connection and that it can be at the expense of the other.
19: Do you think more people are going to take your path as we move forward and there's more debate over the impact of smartphone, or do you think you'll always be a bit of an outlier here?
5: Well, I'll always be an outlier, but yes, more people will turn their back on the smartphone, but most people follow the trends. I think most people will continue to use it. I'm in Los Angeles where marijuana is legal. Once weed became legal, everybody smokes it. You can't go anywhere right now without encountering marijuana. When things become legal and available, most people just follow it without really questioning it.
18: I agree. And I think that it's also very difficult to deny that giving up your smartphone or taking a digital break can kind of reboot your mood and improve focus and give us a calm, have better thoughts, better connections, and all those things. I think that we need infrastructure that makes that not only possible, I think it would make it necessary. One of the things that we're doing on our campus, we have this project called Techno-Moral Character Initiative that really asks questions about how education can use character in digital spaces as an opportunity to develop knowledge about how disconnecting, specifically like the undertitle of our project is Knowledge Disconnected, and how creating spaces, be it, you know, a library that has no cell phone or sort of no Wi-Fi or maybe a no cell phone day on campus, and these types of initiatives can kind of get people little by little into really appreciating the importance of being offline to human life.
16: Jeffrey and Lauren on the joys of life without smartphones. It does make you think of all the things you could do if you weren't simply looking down at your phone. I'm James Reynolds. 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
21: 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Everything swept away. It was like tsunami, you know?
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3: In the Indo-Pacific region, Australia's relationship with China, their number one trading partner, involves both risk...
26: If China wanted us, they would have taken us 5 years ago. They are a superpower now.
3: ...and reward.
27: The rate of growth and sophistication of their market, or the level of increasing sophistication in their market, has been truly mind-boggling.
3: After the news on the BBC World Service, join me, Katie Watson, for stories from the new Silk Road, The Frenemy.
6: BBC News with Sue Montgomery. The Houthis in Yemen say they've attacked sites in the Saudi capital Riyadh and the Red Sea city of Yanbu. The Iranian-backed group said it launched missiles and drones in retaliation for Saudi warplanes striking Houthi positions earlier this week. Djibouti says the pressure of migration has become too heavy for it to manage alone. Officials have warned that recent arrivals from Yemen and the Horn of Africa are straining its economy and health system. NATO says security in the Arctic is one of its main objectives after the United States and Denmark resolved a long-running dispute about Greenland. President Trump said the agreement would give the US permanent control of security in the self-governing Danish territory. Ed Sheeran is performing in Philadelphia tonight in his first show since the rapper Macklemore was dropped from the British singer's US tour over pro-Palestinian comments made on stage. Sheeran says the decision was taken by his promoter, not by him. Four other supporting acts have since withdrawn. The authorities in Syria say they've arrested a former general suspected of human rights abuses while serving under the ousted president Bashar al-Assad. A statement said Ahmed Mohammed Ismail commanded numerous military assaults during Syria's civil war. There have been demonstrations in Argentina's capital, Buenos Aires, against President Javier Milei's labour policies and austerity cuts. Left-wing political leaders and activists called for a general strike. The American footwear company Converse has withdrawn an advert after criticism it evoked imagery of the white supremacist group, the Ku Klux Klan. Social media users said shadows in the photograph resembled a white pointed hood, while a pair of dangling shoes was likened to an image of a lynching.
3: That's the sound of a live fire exercise taking place near Townsville in Queensland, Australia. The operation is part of a wider training program involving the Australian, American and Japanese armed forces, which, according to US Pacific Command, is set to strengthen defense cooperation across the Indo-Pacific region. It's a good example of how Australia's bond with one superpower, the US, ensures security. Meanwhile, its connection with another seems to do anything but.
28: In recent years, China and Australia have clashed.
29: We will cooperate with China where we can, disagree where we must, and engage in the national interest.
3: Over the years, concerns have grown over China's influence and military activity in and around Australia. From allegations that politicians accepted financial support linked to Chinese interests, to claims of covert operations by the People's Liberation Army, and more recently, live fire exercises by the Chinese Navy close to Australian waters.
1: Chinese warships in Australia's EEZ, is that a serious thing?
2: When there are live firing exercises taking place in areas where there's...
3: 11 years after signing a free trade deal with China that was set to usher in a new era of mutual harmony and trust, there's clearly much more volatility and wariness between the two nations than there was before.
26: If China wanted us, they would have taken us 5 years ago. They are a superpower now.
4: Why can't we just show our aggression and show our weapons, show our muscles?
27: It does seem that China would like to have more control over us as a nation than it does.
3: This is Stories from the New Silk Road, The Frenemy. I'm the BBC's Australia correspondent, Katie Watson.
7: There's constant discussion here in Australia about the role of China.
3: And together with producer Pete Shevlin...
8: There's a new type of warfare out there. Do you train like that as well?
3: We're exploring Australia's complicated relationship with China, the destination for around a third of all its exports. More than a decade ago, a beautiful friendship with China began to blossom. Australia opened up its economy and encouraged business and trade, with Mandarin being taught in public schools and President Xi Jinping invited to address Parliament.
9: In 1972, China and Australia entered into diplomatic ties, which opened a new chapter of friendship and cooperation in the relations between our two countries.
3: But then, that upward trajectory took a downward spiral. In 2021, Australia became the first nation to perform a U-turn on China's Belt and Road Initiative, its massive global infrastructure plan, when they cancelled the State of Victoria's agreement with the Chinese government.
10: The determination that we have formed is that they are not consistent with Australia's approach to foreign policy and under the legislation will be terminated.
3: Today, with US backing, Australia is expanding its military bases and buying nuclear submarines, deepening its military integration with the United States and strengthening its role in the Indo-Pacific. But does this make Australia safer, or does it risk drawing the country deeper into future conflicts? Former Defence Secretary Peter Dutton speaking in 2022.
11: We know that our nation is facing the most complex and potentially catastrophic regional security environment since the Second World War. The threat now posed by the Chinese government aggression is very real, and, Mr. Speaker, it's growing.
3: So how did a multi-billion dollar friendship morph into military rivalry? And with US international relations experiencing a shift with Donald Trump in the White House, is Australia left out on a limb? Should Australia's attention shift to China once again? Is China a friend, an enemy? Or as former Prime Minister Malcolm Turnbull famously put it, are they really the frenemy? As part of his role as a research fellow at the Lowy Institute, a Sydney-based think tank...
14: Hi, how are you doing? I'm Charlie.
15: Hey, Katie, nice to meet you.
14: Pleasure to meet you, Katie.
3: Charles Lyons-Jones examines what Australians think about other countries in the world.
7: How do you see that evolving relationship between Australia and China?
30: I might go back to the results of the Lowy Institute poll, as they're quite striking. When Australians look at the United States and China, they're not sure who to trust. Only 31% of Australians trust the United States to act responsibly in the world, and a mere 28% of Australians trust China to do the same. Those are striking findings when you consider the level of trust that the Australian government has with the United States. When I was an Australian diplomat, one of the first ports of call I would make when sharing cables or coordinating on any common policy challenges was the United States government. While Australia has a strong trading relationship with China, we are unequivocally an ally of the United States.
3: In 2018, the Australian state of Victoria signed up to the Belt and Road Initiative, China's ambitious global infrastructure and development strategy, which in Victoria's case would have seen trade, infrastructure and financial cooperation, although the details were pretty thin at the time they signed the deal. But then in April 2021, the Australian federal government used new veto powers to pull Victoria out of that deal, cancelling all agreements signed with China because it said it was inconsistent with Australia's foreign policy. back to our conversation with Charles at the Lowy Institute.
30: Australians, on the whole, are more supportive of our trading relationship with China than they are to Chinese investment. Trade is, by its nature, defined by a relationship between buyer and seller. Investment requires a great deal more confidence. The United States remains a larger investor in Australia than China does. There are a number of European countries which are larger investors in Australia than China, and that is because our jurisdictions are much more similar and there is a greater level of trust between our governments. Australians support the trading relationship with China. They're a little less open to investment from China.
3: The growing bond between Australia

0: preparing for an uncertain future. So what does this increasing military presence tell us about the relationship between both countries? U.S. Marine Captain Kevin Hicks.
1: We do like to call ourselves America's 911 response force. When it comes to the amount of Marines within the Indo-Pacific, can't get into all those details, but we do stand prepared to respond to any crisis out here.
2: So China is obviously the biggest trading partner for Australia. It's probably the most important partner economically, but Australia's always looked to the US for security.
1: We focus in our lane, which is the military lane, and we're on our 15th rotation of MRFD, Marine Rotational Force Darwin, and this is one of the many exercises that we have going on in Australia. We also have in the Northern Territory, we just finished up Predator's Walk. We have another one out here in Townsville next month called Predator's Run. So we're constantly coming out here on behalf and the invitation of the Australian government. And whenever MRFD does come out here, we just focus on how do we improve our interoperability alongside our ADF partners. A small part of that is the communication. We have to constantly retrain that as new Marines and sailors are coming through to make sure it never gets lost in translation.
0: While standing next to a self-propelled artillery system, which to me looks just like a tank, we spoke to Australian Brigadier Ben McLennan.
2: So you're not currently fighting a war. What war are you preparing for?
3: We're rehearsing for a war, and the worst type of war, you know, a World War II-like war, a World War I-type war, a total war. Of course, we prepare for all sorts of other potential contingencies that our nation might require of us. But ultimately, a nation like Australia maintains its military to fight wars or to be prepared to fight them. Thankfully, and hopefully, we will never have to fight one. But in the meantime, we need to be prepared to do so.
2: But the fact that this is, as you said, you know, the first ever, it's a big piece of kit, a dangerous piece of kit. Mm. Is there a sense that that threat is more urgent than ever?
3: I think we live in a volatile world, and perhaps a world that is more volatile than it has been since the end of World War II. Recapitalizing an army and training an army to be prepared to fight a war that is potentially more likely than it has been previously, I think that's very important for a nation like Australia to have.
2: There's constant discussion here in Australia about the role of China. So it's a really important trading partner. There's a huge influence, but there's also the military threat that's hovering, concerns when China does something that makes Australia nervous. How do you see that, obviously, as a military man, the relationship that Australia now enjoys with China?
3: As a military person, my role is to, you know, command this brigade while I'm in this appointment to be ready to do what our nation requires of us, irrespective of the context or the actors involved. And we are recapitalizing our army with platforms like you have behind you, the most sophisticated artillery system in the world, but also coming into this brigade, the most sophisticated armoured breaching vehicles, tanks, the Apaches that have just come in to the airport. It's important for me to make sure that we are very, very focused on achieving our mission of preparing in every respect for war. Ideally, to avoid it, but if it is required, to be able to fight and win it.
2: You can hear the war scenario is well underway. You can hear snipers, there's artillery, there's a huge valley in front of me, absolutely stunning, and it's now just filled with grey smoke. So you can see tanks, there are tanks down there. At the bottom of the valley, you can see flashes of light just before they launch the artillery. And now the whole valley, you can hear the echoes across this massive space here in remote North Queensland. So nobody here will identify a war that they're particularly focused on, but it's pretty easy to guess who a potential enemy may be. Australia is in the Pacific region. The growing influence of China has put Australia in the middle of this geopolitical contest. For decades, the US has offered security to Australia, and this concern about a future military threat from

0: China has brought that cooperation together. Over the next few days, we'll have Australian troops, US troops, Japanese troops all working together in this exact war scenario, trying to understand how each of those foreign troops operate, the differences, the commonalities, because the idea is that if the region allies can work together, they're much stronger in the event of any future threat. Dr. Marina Yue Zhang is an associate professor at the University of Technology, Sydney. We met her on campus to get her perspective on the increasingly complex relationship between China and Australia and on the forces shaping it.
1: This balance of kind of military alignment with the US and economic alignment with China, do you think that's going to continue? And do you think there will be this kind of debate about which side, where the allegiances lie?
2: I think that's ongoing balance Australia has to work on. It's getting harder and harder to maintain, but Australia has to do it. And we know in a democratic country, you have to look after the majority's interests. The US is really doing something dramatic, which it has been doing for some time. And more people in Australia, and I think globally, they have realized this. Is this the big brother we can all trust?
1: This last year, so 2025, it started, there was a tense moment with Chinese naval fleet conducting those live fire drills in the Tasman Sea. And then you also had this kind of debate about Australia's security. Do you think there will ever be a time that Australia can trust Beijing's military, given the size of it?
2: Nobody can say for certain for anything at this type of geopolitical situation. And Beijing, again, I guess even as an authoritarian regime, policymakers, they have to look after their people. They have to take into consideration public reactions. I mean, last year actually was quite a typical example, because I read Chinese, obviously I'm getting on Chinese online, social media, and some of them is sort of public vent. You put a lot of your anger, especially when China is dealing with sanctions, accusations globally. It's quite often the public has this kind of mentality that why can't we just show our aggression and show our weapons, show our muscles? And is that really the political or military intention? I don't think so. Last year, when the Chinese big ship came into our sea, our waters, it was very much like, you know, we just show you we have this. Whether we will use it is a different matter, but we show our muscles. I would say that's almost like, you know, the bottom-up public demand for China being, you know, we have to show our muscles.
1: You're listening to Stories from the New Silk Road, The Frenemy, from the BBC World Service, with me, Katie Watson, and producer Pete Shevlin. In this latest episode of a continuing series, we're exploring Australia's complicated relationship with their number one trading partner, China.
3: This battery is that they call it a blade battery.
1: And it doesn't. Ron Barker proudly shows us his Chinese-made pickup truck, or ute, as they're called here.
4: Two screens, yes.
1: Ron is a local businessman and entrepreneur from Townsville who's been working with Chinese companies for decades. How do you see the relationship with China and Australia? How has it evolved in that time?
3: Well, I've spent a lot of time in China because of the business in the Middle East, and also my company here in Townsville. We used to buy a lot of product from China, from the old company. I will tell you something. Probably 15 years ago, I retired the first time. I bought a batch of golf carts from America to sell them at a golf estate I was living at. And then I bought this bridal wedding car, like a convertible, from China. The welding on the axle snapped in no time. I'd had it for about a week. I've got to tell you right now that in that 15 years, the production coming from China is just like Japan was 25 years ago. Superb. Because of these cars, everything is well finished. Everything's well made.
1: But there is that unease, politically, militarily. We're in Townsville where there's bases, there's US troops who come through to do, you know, training exercises. How do you see that dynamic?
3: My take is that we'd probably be better off if China come and took us over. We are the most unstable bloody country for all this stuff that's going on with this woke society we have. That doesn't happen in China. Nothing like that happens in China. You know exactly what's happening tomorrow in China. Today you haven't got a clue. Australia can't do without China. Every industry in Australia is too embedded. I just wish we would revisit our manufacturing industry and go back 30 or 40 years like it was.
1: Does that leave Australia vulnerable? Should it pay more attention to building that relationship outside of trade with China?
3: No, I don't think so. Look, Australia is such a small country. If China wanted us, they would have taken us 5 years ago. They could just walk in and do it. They are a superpower now. And the stuff that they build is incredible.
4: Turn left into the car park, then slide left to stay on Boundary Street.
1: We're arriving at Townsville Chinese Club. And we're in a suburb of Townsville. And we're just about to meet Michael, who's part of the club. And he says he's going to introduce us to a few people who play Mahjong, which is a tile game of strategy, very common among the Chinese community.
5: I can't play, but I can stack.
6: When we examine the rise of modern China and its impact on nations like Australia, it's sometimes easy to forget that there was the old China. And in many countries, including Australia, the connection with old China goes back a long time. In Townsville, Queensland, the first Chinese settlement can be traced to the 1860s, driven by a well-known gold rush of the era, and more recently when Hong Kong was handed back to China in 1997. I went to meet schoolteacher Michael Koo at the Townsville Chinese Club.
7: I'm the Chinese Australian. I was born in Hong Kong, and then I came when I was around about 7 years old. Then I just followed my parents coming up here to Australia. My father was the East Timor Hakka, and my mum's Hong Kong as well. So it was during that time when, during 94, came arrived in Australia, because that was that kind of the political upheaval at that time, that, China's going to take over, et cetera, et cetera. And everyone was very, very scared. And mum just tells me, the Chinese communism is not good, et cetera, et cetera. So we need to move to a better country like Australia. And during that time, a lot of our relatives moved to America, Canada, and elsewhere as well. That brought us here to Australia, and then met, dad's family, relatives. And then I started to become Australian.
1: And culturally, kind of, or politically, I mean, what kind of discussions happen in the club?
7: We try to avoid a lot of political agendas, because we know that they come to Australia to avoid that kind of political tension, as well as that kind of, that sensitivity as well. Because they knew that, in China, it's just pretty much, excuse my French, it's brainwashing. It's brainwashing, because communism is very similar to that. Without talking more political, aspects there, is that they want to come in here to just be with the community and start fresh. Yeah.
6: The Australian cattle industry generates billions of dollars for the economy every year.
8: My name's Adam Armstrong. I'm a producer from Queensland, Australia.
6: In such a thriving global market, it's necessary to build relationships with both American and Chinese businesses. In fact, China currently has an insatiable demand for beef as the world's biggest importer.
1: As a cattle producer who obviously has had a lot to do with trade with China, how do you see that relationship?
8: Look, at times it's often fraught. The Chinese market is a very, very interesting one. It's an essential market for Australia, not only for cattle, but for, all sorts of primary products that we produce. I think fraught is a safe word to use. It's very, very good at times, but it can be very punishing at other times.
1: So, right now, you've got tariffs being slapped on beef.
6: China slapped 55% tariffs on beef back in June after setting a lower-than-usual quota for 2026 to protect its own domestic market. That's despite a free trade agreement between the two countries.
8: And that came in with very little warning and was very surprising.
9: So do you feel like China is your boss?
8: I think they would like to be. But we, as an industry, have a lot of other very important markets.
9: So Australia plays this kind of dance between the US as a big security partner, China is clearly the trading partner, but you obviously have relationships with the two as well. Is that a fraught triangle?
8: The relationship with the US from a beef industry perspective is very, very long-standing. China has not been on the scene very long at all. 10 years ago, China as a market for Australian beef was almost non-existent. We're very grateful for China entering the market and being very active to the point it would be in the top four destinations for Australian beef at the moment. 3-4 years ago, it was the top destination.
9: It came as a bit of a surprise, no, the rapid growth of China. Would you have imagined when you started your career how important China is now to your career?
8: Absolutely not, Katie. I remember walking across the land border from Macau into Zhuhai City in about 92, 93, and this was before China opened up. And literally, as you know, as someone who grew up in Hong Kong, the Han Chinese are the Eastern Chinese people. But when you walked across that land border, you step back 50 years, it was unbelievable. Whereas you go back to China now, and they've caught up 50 years in 10. It's amazing.
9: You talk about this fraught relationship, but is there something that you admire in their business sense?
8: Oh, look, they're some of the toughest, and I say that with affection, if you like, counterparts you'll ever do business with. They know what they want, and, you know, I actually quite respect that. They are not the enemy. They have their own interests, and they will pursue their own interests above all else. We just need to make sure that we do the same and we don't let them get too powerful that we can't actually stand up for ourselves. There has to be balance, simple as that.
6: With Australia caught between two superpowers, every exchange between their leaders carries weight. And in Beijing in 2026, when Xi Jinping met Donald Trump, the Chinese president invoked the idea of the Thucydides trap, the theory that conflict can become almost inevitable when a rising power challenges an established one. Final word to Marina Zhang from the University of Technology, Sydney.
2: For Xi to say that, actually, I think that's a bit interesting. If not the transition of great powers, is at least power struggles of great powers. And China is judging its position. So it's a power transition. Historically, the Harvard scholar Allison, he tracked 40-some power transitions historically, and most ended up in war. So if we are at the time of power transition, can we avoid a war?
6: I'm Katie Watson, and the producer is Pete Shevlin. Stories from the New Silk Road, The Frenemy, is a Pod 60 production for the BBC World Service.
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15: Hello, I'm Celia Hatton. Welcome to the newsroom. Coming up, a new chapter in the Middle East conflict, drone and missile attacks on the Saudi capital.
16: Nobody is spared from this. The UAE in the past was attacked, Qatar, we've seen Kuwait, and of course Saudi Arabia now. And of course something has to be done.
14: Yemen's Houthis are taking responsibility for strikes on Riyadh and beyond. We'll tell you why some believe the United States will have to